The Unseen from the Andrew Bliwas Trio's 2012 release, 9. You're not watching Deep Threes. I'm Jay. The Academy of Motion Picture Arts and Sciences categorizes feature length and short films based on a running time over or under 40 minutes. This next set of soundtrack music is barely over that mark, but still long enough to earn a Doctor of What? From James Newton Howard and The Bourne Legacy.

The mission begins, segueing into Mission Accomplished, from Danny Elfman's score to Men in Black 3, here on Deep Threes. James Newton Howard began our set by conferring a Dr. Watt to the Bourne legacy. After chasing Louisa Ray to Tom Twyker, Johnny Klimek, and Reinhold Heil's soundtrack to Cloud Atlas, we cooled down After the Race, a new variation on a recognizable theme from Chariots of Fire by Vangelis for the 2012 London stage adaptation and the album Chariots of Fire, the play. There was no rest for the weary as Michael Kamen powered us through the shootout and snowmobile chase from his 1990 original motion picture soundtrack to Die Hard 2. Sheryl Crow assured us that tomorrow never dies. The title track to the 1997 film starring Pierce Brosnan as James Bond that also turned up on the 2012 compilation Best of Bond, James Bond. And James Horner was saving New York, musically, for the 2012 reboot of The Amazing Spider-Man starring Andrew Garfield. The name of the show is Deep Threes. My name is Jay. I hope you enjoyed the show as much as I enjoyed bringing it to you. I leave you with Utan and Shiva 2 from Shiva Blues. Playlists and show archives are online at www.deepthrees.com. 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
1: How can we ever stop the clear cuts in the forest if we're so effective at clear cutting one another?
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British composer Robert Hay, guiding us as we explore the ambient textures unraveling in sunken pavilions. From his album, Creatures of the Deep. You're listening to Deep Threes. I'm Jay. Master Native American flautist R. Carlos Nakai joined forces with cellist Udi Bar David and percussionist Will Klipman on the Voyagers album for Canyon Records. Our next set begins to build to a slow boil with the trio's performance of Whirlwind's Dancing.

I'm not.

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1: Jukebox.
0: 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A mere form of vibration. 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

Our set began with Whirlwinds Dancing from Voyagers by R. Carlos Nakai, Udi Bar David, and Will Klipman. Saxophonist Ada Rave turned up the intensity with her quartetto on Utopius Humanicus. From the 2011 album on Pan y Rosas Discos, La Continuidad. As the bell tolled, we embarked through the passage, opened up by Laurie Siegel from a chapter in the composer's quest to balance automated and human elements of music making. Her 1991 album, Unseen Worlds. We emerged on the digital moonscapes, mapped out on the album, pioneering the use of purely digital instruments in 1984 to hear Genesis by Wendy Carlos. And producer Clint Carty plugged in his kaleidoscope jukebox from his hometown of Bloomington, Indiana, to favor us with the title track from the Infinite Reflection album. The name of the show is Deep Threes. My name is Jay. In the background, Ahmad Jamal with Saturday Morning, the title track of his La Buisson studio sessions. You can find us on the web at www.d3s.fm. Stay close. For more music, thanks.

The Pacific Coast Redwood tree is the most efficient carbon sequestering tree on planet Earth, by a long shot. And yet, this magnificent tree is still clear-cut and now threatened with extinction, along with the countless

Welcome to KFOI's Old Time Radio Hour, wherein we feature, wait for it, old time radio programs, entertainment from before the time of television. Yes, youngsters, there once was a time before television, a time before computers, laptops, tablets, before smartphones. And KFOI's Old Time Radio Hour is bringing such entertainment back. We begin with one of the most popular formats, a format which has fallen into almost total disuse, the Western. And so, we'll start off with Have Gun, Will Travel.

You men are mistaken. I'm not an executioner. But you're still going to pay me that money, because I came a long way to face this ridiculous situation.

0: have gun, will travel. Starring Mr. John Daner as Paladin. San Francisco, 1875. The Carlton Hotel, headquarters of a man called Paladin.
1: Miss Wong, what are you giggling about?
2: Oh, Mr. Paladin, you look so funny playing that game. Silverdollar, draw him in air, let him fall. Pick him up, draw him in air, let him fall. What is this game?
1: This is not a game, Miss Wong. It's serious business.
2: Oh, how so?
1: Well, you see, I've had an urgent wire from a man named Jules Cleaver. He wants me to come to a place named Stone's Crossing. Never heard of it.
2: No.
1: Immediately.
2: Oh, Mr. Paladin, why are you afraid to away your time playing games when you have urgent business?
1: Miss Wong, it wasn't a game. The opera ball is day after tomorrow, and I'd planned on that. So I said to myself, I'll toss a coin. Heads, I'll take the job. Tails, I'll go to the ball.
2: So?
1: It came up heads. I take the job. But then I said, no. 3 out of 5. Heads.
2: Heads.
1: 4 out of 7. Heads.
2: Heads.
1: 5 out of 9. Heads.
2: Heads.
1: So it looks like I better take the job. Miss Wong.
2: Oh, Mr. Paladin. Play that game some more. It's much fun to watch.

0: I rode into a section of Nevada territory I'd never traveled before. A stark, desolate plain, with its line to the horizon broken only by sparse, dry sagebrush. The ground was lava-formed, hot and hard, and the ash-like dust that rose off it burned my eyes, closed my throat. I'd gone about 5 miles when my horse stumbled and fell and broke his leg. I was reminded then that when things seem bad, they can always get worse. There was nothing to do but shoulder my gear, walk back to the last waterhole I'd seen, and hope that help would show up. 3 days passed before I heard the sound I was waiting for. You better go a little easy on that water there. Now hold it, friend. There's no need to reach for that gun. Doesn't look to me as if you could lift it, let alone aim it straight.
1: You shouldn't sneak up on a man like that.
0: And you better let me take a look at that wound.
1: It's no use, mister.
0: All right, let me just take a look at it. Huh, rifle, huh?
1: Lucky shot.
0: This should have had attention.
1: I was a mite short of time. Posse been trailing me for 5 days.
0: Posse?
1: Out of Marvin. He didn't take kindly to my shooting one of their citizens.
0: What was the trouble?
1: No trouble. Somebody paid me $500 for killing him.
0: Hired gun.
1: You ever hear Myron Curtis?
0: Yes.
1: That's me. Hey, what are you doing sitting out here by this water hole? Instead of poking into people's business.
0: My horse broke his leg out there in the desert.
1: Had to shoot him?
0: That's right.
1: Well, now, this will work out just dandy. I'm going to make you a present of my little mare there. I won't be needing her.
0: Well, now, look, you...
1: You watch your left front hoof. She's missing a shoe. Where are you headed?
0: Stone's Crossing.
1: Stone's Crossing. That was going to be my next stop. Fella sent for me. Let's see, Hanson. Yeah, that's it. Mike Hanson. I wonder what he's got up his sleeve. I guess I'll never know now.
0: Curtis? I buried Myron Curtis, then mounted his mare and started once more for Stone's Crossing and my appointment with Jules Cleaver. The going was slow. It was almost nightfall when I decided to make camp and go on to the town the next morning. I was gathering firewood when I heard the two horses. They came from the direction of the setting sun. And I wasn't able to see until they were right on me that both riders held rifles pointed in my direction.
2: Don't make one move, mister.
0: Hey, what's the idea?
2: Rally?
3: Yeah?
2: Keep your rifle on him now while I get his gun.
0: Now, wait a minute.
2: I don't want no talk from you, Curtis.
0: Curtis?
2: Just give me that gun. You know, I'm like this. I just don't give up. The others, they turn back, but not me. I knew I'd find you.
0: Would it do any good for me to tell you that I am not Curtis?
2: Not a lick.
0: Did you ever see Curtis?
2: Nope. We joined up when the posse organized back there in Marvin. All I had to know is that we was after a killer.
0: Well, what makes you think that I'm not killer?
2: Let me tell you something. Ed Wills don't bow to nobody, Indian or white, when it comes to tracking a man. Tell him, Crowley.
3: That's right. Ain't nobody better than Ed.
2: I followed your trail for too many miles out of Marvin not to recognize them tracks when we crossed them again back there. Your barefoot horse put the noose around your neck, Curtis. Now, Crowley, get down here and get his hands tied behind his back.
3: We're going to take him back to Marvin, Ed?
2: Yeah. But he'll be slung over that mare on his belly when he goes. We're going to hang him first.
0: I sat through the night, my hands and feet bound, and the two rifles trained on me. And just before sunup, we rode out in search of a tree to serve as gallows. Unfortunately, after a time, we were successful. I sat on the little mare under a spreading limb with the noose tied around my neck while the men made their preparations, and I hadn't the slightest idea how to save myself. I only knew I must stall as long as possible.
3: Hey, Ed, this is awful close to Stone's Crossing. There's some people don't take to this, you know.
2: Yeah, this is the first stand of the trees we come to.
3: I know, but there's some people's awful finicky about hangings.
2: Yeah, it won't take long now.
4: As soon as I get this rope over.
2: There.
0: Hey, I'd like to ask you something.
2: Fire away. Your time's getting short.
0: Would it bother you to learn later that you had hanged the wrong man?
2: Yes, it would. That's the truth. As far as I can see, you ain't the wrong man. Tie off the end of the rope there, Crowley.
0: Suppose I told you that Curtis is dead, that he gave me this horse.
2: Well, now, just supposing you did. You hear that, Crowley? Look at Curtis. The way I heard it, you're a pretty slick one. You ought to be able to do better than that.
0: Yes, I guess I'll have to.
3: Hey, Tim? I can hear a horse headed this way.
2: Yeah. Well, looks like we're ready. Stand back, Crowley, while I give this mare a whack and get her going.
0: Wait.
2: Yeah?
0: I trust you are a God-fearing man.
2: I am that.
0: Then surely you will allow me a moment to silently make my peace with my maker.
3: Ed, can't you see he's stalling? That horse is moving in here fast.
2: Sure is. Sorry, Curtis. Guess you'll have to die unrepented. Hey, give the horse a whack, Crowley.
5: Wait a minute. Now, what is this? What's going on here?
2: You see, he was with a posse. He trailed this man from Marvin.
3: Now, this here's Myron Curtis. He's wanted for a killing.
2: Who? Myron Curtis, hired gun.
0: Now, these men are mistaken, mister. My name is Paladin.
5: Wait a minute. Let's have a look at you. Well, of course. I didn't recognize you right off with that growth of beard. It's been a long time.
2: You know this man?
5: Yes. And his name is Paladin.
2: It can't be. We followed his trail from Marvin, I tell you.
5: Look, all I've got to say to you two is get out of here fast before I take you into the sheriff.
0: Well, I'm a little confused. Because, of course, you've never seen me before in your life. But I'm mighty thankful.
5: Just glad I happened along when I did, Curtis.
0: Paladin.
5: Oh, you can drop that now. It's all right. I know you're Curtis.
0: Oh, you do?
5: Sure, you have to be. I was wondering when you were going to show up.
0: Yes?
5: I'm Mike Hansen. I began to think maybe you hadn't received my message. But I can see that you ran into a little trouble getting here.
0: I certainly did.
5: I have to turn off at the fork up here. I guess you want to get on into town. But maybe this is as good a time as any to bring up my proposition.
0: Yeah, I suppose it is.
5: When I heard about you, Curtis, I knew you were the man to do this job for me. That's why I sent for you.
0: And the job?
5: Well, a man like you, no need to beat about the bush. Curtis, Stone's Crossing is a pretty big town, and it's going to get bigger. But it's never going to be big enough to hold me and a man named Jules Cleaver.
0: Jules Cleaver?
5: I intend that Stone's Crossing is going to be my town. Cleaver's in my way. I'm going to live right on the line. I want you to get rid of him for me.
0: I see.
5: Will $3,000 handle it?
0: $3,000? Hanson, could we do it this way? Could we let the matter rest right here for now? You'll hear from me.
5: Sure, Curtis. I'll figure to hear from you later.
0: I was grateful to Mike Hansen for saving my life, but I figured the explanations I owed him would have to wait. After all, Jules Cleaver was my client. I traveled a long way to keep this assignment. I checked into the hotel at Stone's Crossing and called at Cleaver's home that afternoon. Mr. Cleaver?
6: Yes?
0: Your servant told me I'd find you here in your study. I'm Paladin, Mr. Cleaver.
6: Paladin? Oh, where have you been? I've been expecting you for days.
0: Well, I ran into a few delays. I got into town this morning, but there are a few things I'd take care of, like a bath, a shave, a decent meal. So, what's on your mind, Mr. Cleaver?
6: Ah, that's what I like. You're a businessman. I'm a businessman. Let's not waste time. Let's get right to the point. Sit down, Paladin.
0: All right.
6: Paladin, a businessman, or anyone for that matter, striving for success or certain attainments, finds, as a matter of course, obstacles along the way. If he intends to forge ahead, the obstacles must be removed, right?
0: Yes, I suppose so.
6: Now, I'm a determined man.
0: Oh?
6: At the moment, there's an obstacle in my path. A man named Mike Hansen.
0: Yes.
6: Well, now I'm going to lay it right on the line. I want you to get rid of him for me. How about, $3,000 for the job?
0: $3,000. Well, I've come a long way for this meeting, Mr. Cleaver.
6: Yeah?
0: It's been uncomfortable and miserable. I was nearly hanged in the bargain, but I'm afraid I've arrived here to find that there's been a misunderstanding.
6: What do you mean?
0: I am not an executioner, Mr. Cleaver.
6: Huh? Your gun is for hire, isn't it?
0: Well, my... Look, suppose we let the deal remain right here for the moment. I'll get in touch with you.
6: Well, all right.
0: I've been surprised to find Stone's Crossing the prosperous town that it was. Then, as I rode back to my hotel, I took note of the fact that all the places of business seemed to be owned and controlled by either M. Hansen or J.K. Cleaver. It appeared that I was involved with the two leading citizens. That afternoon, I gave the matter careful consideration. Then I sent messages to the two gentlemen. Oh, hello, Hansen. Come in.
7: I got your message.
0: Hey, you're right on time. You want a drink?
7: Oh, no, thanks. I don't have much time. Well, did you decide to accept my offer, Curtis?
0: Hansen, I am not Myron Curtis. He is dead.
7: Dead?
0: Yes. And my name is Paladin.
7: Well,
0: excuse me. Hello, Cleaver.
6: Cleaver, yeah. Hansen. Paladin,
7: now,
6: what's the meaning of this?
7: What's going on here?
0: Now, you'll find out, both of you. Sit down.
6: I still want to...
0: And be quiet. Gentlemen, I asked you to meet with me here in my hotel because I feel that we're involved in a situation that requires further discussion. Now, this morning, Mr. Hansen, you made me an offer of $3,000 to kill Mr. Cleaver.
6: What?
0: And you, Mr. Cleaver, early this afternoon made me an offer of $3,000 to kill Mr. Hansen.
6: Well, now,
7: Mike,
6: look here.
7: Quiet.
0: Now, you both can see what this means, can't you? This means that I would have $6,000 and you would both be dead.
7: I'm getting out of here.
0: Now you sit down. I'm going to give you a chance to reconsider. This is my offer. I'm going to lay it on the line, a phrase you gentlemen are so fond of. You will each pay me $3,000, and I will see that you both stay alive.
6: Oh, what kind
7: nothing
6: of
7: but a cheap gunslinger, Paladin.
0: And you're going to pay me that money, too, because I came a long ways to face this ridiculous situation, and I brought you together here today so you could learn just how stupid you are. Now, I am not a killer, but you, Cleaver, didn't know that when you hired me for this job. You thought you'd bought yourself an execution.
6: Well, then how come
0: and,
6: you...
0: And you hired Hansen, never managed to make it this far. He died before you could make a deal with him. So, through circumstance, you gentlemen have another chance.
7: Paladin.
0: There's room in Stone's Crossing for both of you. May I suggest that you try to share the town in peace? Each of you, in attempting to destroy the other, just might find yourself destroyed. Now, gentlemen... Shall we have a drink?

0: Miss Apollonie, so nice to have you home again.
1: Thank you, hey boy.
0: Miss Wong have surprise for you.
1: Oh, what's she been up to now?
0: You wait, you'll see. You go in, Miss Apollonie.
1: Well, now. Well, what's all this?
0: Very fancy, huh? Oh, Missy Wong, so sorry you can't go to opera ball. When she clean rooms in hotel, she save all party favors. Decorate for you.
1: Well, I'm overwhelmed. Look at that. Paper hats, balloons, streamers. Oh, this is festive. I tell you what, hey boy. Tonight, we'll order up some champagne. And you and Miss Wong and I will have our own ball.
0: Oh, it's very nice. Hey, Miss Paladin, you have a very angry red scar on neck. What is that?
1: It's a rope burn, hey boy.
0: Rope burn?
1: Yes. It's to remind me the next time I travel in Nevada territory to be sure to bypass a place called Stone's Crossing.

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1: Shakespeare's Henry V is the finest expression of English patriotism our theater has ever given us. These words, for instance, should have been written to be spoken tonight. Now all the youth of England are on fire and silken dalliance in the wardrobe lies. Now thrive the armorers, and honor's thought reigns solely in the breast of every man. I'd like to read you now what the young English king in that play had to say on the subject of honor. His armies, a pitifully small number, were already landed on the French coast and were awaiting battle. But first, let the words of Shakespeare's chorus set the scene. Now, entertain conjecture of a time when creeping murmur and the pouring dark fills the wide vessel of the universe. From camp to camp, through the foul womb of night, the hum of either army still is sound. But the fixed sentinels almost receive the secret whispers of each other's watch. Fire answers fire, and through their paly flames, each battle sees the other's umbered face. The country cocks do crow, the clocks do toll, and the third hour of drowsy morning names. Proud of their numbers and secure in soul, the confident and overlusty French do the low-rated English play at dice, and chide the crippled, tardy-gated knight who, like a foul and ugly whip, doth limp so heedlessly away. The poor condemned English, like sacrifices, by their watchful fires, sit patiently and inly ruminate the morning's danger. And their gesture sad, investing lank, lean cheeks and war-worn coats, presenteth them under the gazing moon, so many horrid ghosts. Oh, now who will behold the royal captain of this ruined band, walking from watch to watch, from tent to tent,

thawing cold fear. Then mean and gentle all, the hold of me unworthiness defined. A little touch of Harry in the night. Now there's the scene for you. As Shakespeare thinks it. Better than we could ever do it in a movie studio. Walking alone through his camp, King Henry hears one of the commanders of his troops, the Earl of Westmoreland, wishing there were more men in the English army. Says Westmoreland. Oh, that we now had here but 10,000 of those men in England that do no work today. So speaks Westmoreland. And Henry answers him. What's he that wishes so? My cousin Westmoreland? No, my fair cousin. If we are marked to die, we are now to do our country loss, and if to live, the fewer men, the greater share of honor. God's will. I pray they wish not one man more. By Jove, I am not covetous for gold, nor care I who to feed upon my corpse. It yearns me not if men my garments wear. Such outward things dwell not in my desires. But if it be a sin to covet honor, I am the most offending soul alive. No, faith, my courage. Wish not a man from England. Godspeed! I would not lose so great an honor as one man more, methinks, would share for me to the best hope I have. Oh, do not wish one more. Rather proclaim it, Westmoreland, through my host, that he which hath no stomach to this fight, let him depart. His passport shall be made, and crowns for convoy put into his purse. We would not die in that man's company that fears his fellowship to die with us. This day is called the Feast of Christians. He that outlives this day and comes safe home will stand a tiptoe when this day is named, and rousing at the name of Christians. He that shall live this day and see old age will yearly on the vigil feast his neighbors and say, tomorrow is St. Crispian. Then will he strip his sleeve and show his scars and say, these wounds I had on Christian's day. Old men forget, yet all shall be forgot. But he'll remember with advantages what feasts he did that day. Then shall our names familiar in their mouths as household words, Harry the Third, Bedford and Exeter, Warwick and Talbot, Salisbury and Gloucester, be in their flowing cups, freshly remembered. This story shall the good man teach his son, and Crisp and Crispian shall ne'er go by. From this day to the ending of the world, but we in it shall be remembered. We few, we happy few, we band of brothers. For he today that shed his blood with me shall be my brother. Be he ne'er so vile, this day shall gentle his condition. And gentlemen in England, now abed, shall think themselves accursed they were not here, and hold their manhood cheap, whilst any speaks. But what with us on some Christian day? And then the battle comes, and now we hear the great speech at the very fortress itself. Once more under the breach, dear friends, once more, I'll close the wall up with our English dead. In peace, there's nothing so becomes a man as modest stillness and humility. But when the blast of war blows in our ears, then imitate the action of the tiger, stiffen the sinews, summon up the blood, disguise fair nature with hard-favored rage, then lend the eye a terrible aspect, let it pry through the portage of the head like the brass cannon. Let the brow whelm it as fearfully as the galled rock, or hang and jutty his confounded base. Will with the wild and wakeful ocean, now set the teeth and stretch the nostril wide. Hold hard the breath and bend up every spirit to its full height. On, you noble English, dishonor.

not your mother's. Now attest that those whom you call fathers did beget you. Be copying out the men of Grosser Bless and teach them how to war. And you, good yeomen, whose limbs were made in England, show us here the metal of your pasture. Let us swear that you are worth the breeding, which I doubt not. For there is none of you so mean and base that hath not noble luster in your eyes. I see you stand like greyhounds in the slip, reining upon the start. The game's afoot. Follow your spirit, and upon this charge, cry, God for Harry, England, and St. George!

That was Have Gun, Will Travel, an episode from the early 1950s from CBS Radio. The second half of KFOI's Old Time Radio Hour, we continue with another wildly popular format, The Detective Show. And for that, we're going to hear Philip Marlowe, Private Eye, based on the character created by Raymond Chandler.

0: Get this and get it straight. Crime is a sucker's road, and those who travel it wind up in the gutter of the prison of the grave. This time it started with a kid hawking papers on Hollywood Boulevard, and moved from there to a house full of hate on a quiet street, a blonde liar on ice skates, and a corpse in a burned-out shack. And it all wound up right where it really began, in the heart of the kid on the corner.
1: From the pen of Raymond Chandler, outstanding author of crime fiction, comes his most famous character in The Adventures of Philip Marlowe. Now, with Gerald Moore starred as Philip Marlowe, we bring you tonight's exciting story, The Kid on the Corner.

0: After a day jam full of heat waves in December, actresses who passed mascara and long A's off as talent, and producers with glossy convertibles and holes in their shoes, the world looked as phony as a $7 bill. And when I finally closed my office, stepped out onto Hollywood Boulevard into the glare from miles of sheet iron Christmas trees on lamppost trunks, and watched a loudspeaker Santa Claus with neon reindeer trundle by in a cloud of artificial snow, I'd have gladly traded all of Hollywood, California for one quiet Vermont hillside and thrown my license in to boot. All of which convinced me that what Marlowe needed most was a martini in his own apartment, a good book, and a night's sleep in that order. So I started home after them, but only got as far as the middle of the street.
1: Hey, Mr. Marlowe, wait up!
0: It was the kid who sold papers on the corner.
1: Mr. Marlowe, can you spare a minute? I've got to talk to you.
0: Okay, Tommy. Let's get out of the street first, huh? I'm not so good at dodging fenders.
1: Oh, yeah, sure.
0: What's on your mind, kid?
1: That's about my Uncle Bert. Bert Larson. He's gone, Mr. Marlowe.
0: What about your family, Tommy? Don't they know where he is?
1: Oh, I don't have no family. I've been living with Uncle Bert in a flat down in Van Ness. Hey, if you haven't had your dinner yet, maybe you'd eat with me in the cafeteria, huh? It's real important to me, Mr. Marlowe.
0: Anything that's important to you, kid, is important to me. Let's go in.
1: Oh, swell. I should have known something was wrong when I heard him walking around. Late last night, you know? He said he was after a drink of water, but he's got those metal plates, kind of like taps on his shoes, so I knew he was all dressed, only I was too sleepy to think anything about it then.
0: Well, maybe he just got an early start and he's been busy today, huh?
1: No, it's not like that, Mr. Marlowe. Something's wrong.
2: Well, you have, gentlemen. The pork's nice tonight.
1: Stew's the best deal for the money, Mr. Marlowe.
0: Oh.
1: I'll have the stew, please.
0: Yeah, you better make it two, miss.
2: Okay, a couple of stews coming up.
1: See, when I got up this morning, I found this envelope on the dresser. There was $200 inside, and this was written on the front.
0: Let's see it. Dear Tommy, must leave town on business. I'll send more money soon. Be a good kid and take care of yourself, Uncle Bert. Yeah, I see what you mean.
1: Yeah. I spent all day trying to find out where he went. I checked everything but the airport. I know he wouldn't take a plane. He gets dizzy just standing on a curb. No luck, though. Milk, Mr. Marlowe?
0: No, I'll have coffee, Tommy. I feel rugged. Hey, there's a table over in the corner. Come on, huh?
1: Okay. What really makes it fishy is that Uncle Bert's got no out-of-town business. Besides, he's never been out in front more than $20 in his life. I can't figure it.
0: Now, look, Tommy, if you're really worried, you don't want me. You ought to go to the police right away.
1: Cops?
0: Yeah.
1: No, I can't.
0: Why not?
1: Well, Uncle Bert's been awful good to me, but, well, I guess he's really kind of a bum. You see, he's a gambler, Mr. Marlowe, a bookie.
0: Uh-huh.
1: Just a harmless small-timer, sure, but I'd get him in an awful jam if I called the cops. Will you try to find him for me? I got dough. I'll pay you whatever you charge.
0: Don't worry about the money, Tommy.
1: I got one lead for you. This name here in the back of the envelope, see?
0: Yeah. Lester Carney. And the number 3,004 and a half. Does that mean anything to you, kid?
1: No.
0: Oh.
1: I'd have looked that guy up my cell phone. You know how far a kid could get.
0: Sure.
1: Gee, Mr. Marlowe, I'm sure my uncle didn't leave town. It's something else. It's gotta be. He's in some kind of trouble.
0: Now, Tommy, you know that he might be on the wrong end of it, don't you?
1: Yeah. Well, if that's right, I want to find it out fast, Mr. Marlowe. Here's a picture of him.
0: Mm-hmm. Scared, son?
1: Me scared? Nah. Not for myself, anyway. Yeah. Yeah, I guess I am, kinda.
0: Well, okay, Tommy, eat your dinner, and then get back to work. I'll see what I can find out, huh? I patted my new client on the shoulder and left the cafeteria. But I was sure of one thing. The dry rot that gets to most people in Hollywood wouldn't touch a hard-working kid named Tommy Larson. He was already smarter at 15 than a lot of citizens get at 50. I stopped in a phone booth and found the name Lester Carney listed in the book at 8110 Cherokee Street. That turned out to be an oversized California Spanish model that had taken lots of old-fashioned wealth to build. Halfway up the curving walk to the already open front door, I heard the voices.
3: All right, Susan, if that's the way you feel, I don't want you in this house another night.
4: Well, I'm sorry, Mom, but I don't think that spying and telling lies are a part of a maid's duties, so I'm leaving. But I would like to know about my back salary first,
3: Mrs.
4: Carney.
3: You'll get your back salary, my girl. Don't worry about that. Now get out.
4: Very well, Mom. Excuse me, sir.
0: Oh, yeah, sure.
3: Well, what do you want?
0: I'm looking for Mr. Lester Carney. Is he in?
3: He is not.
0: Oh, would you mind telling me where I can locate him?
3: I don't know. And I don't care anymore.
0: Just a minute. Is he with Bert Larson, maybe?
3: I don't know what you're talking about. Now get out of here.
0: And good night to you too, Mrs. Carney. Hey! Hey, Susan! Just a minute, baby!
4: And who are you calling baby?
0: Well, I call anybody baby when they're as cute as you are.
4: You're not so bad yourself.
0: Well, now that that's established, let's get friendly.
4: I'm always friendly.
0: But they're not, huh?
4: Oh, there's going to be trouble in that house.
0: Oh?
4: Well, good night, mister.
0: Now, wait a minute. I'll give you a lift in the car. Let me have your bag.
4: Well, all right. Thank you.
0: Yeah. Say, what about that trouble you spoke of, Susan? What did you mean?
4: It's Mrs. Carney. Julia.
0: Oh?
4: She isn't as pretty as she used to be. She's turned rancid. She's driven that poor husband of hers out of his mind. He almost never comes home nowadays. Practically lives in his studio.
0: Studio? What kind?
4: Photography.
0: Oh.
4: It's way up in the Hollywood Hills someplace.
0: Susan, did you ever hear either of them mention of Bert Lawson?
4: No. Why, who's he?
0: A gambler. I gather from Julia that Connie's blowing the family fortune, eh?
4: Sure he is. And that's not all she's driven him to.
0: No? What else?
4: What do you think? Another woman, of course.
0: Oh.
4: An ice skater named Carol King at the Igloo. That's that nightclub with the skating show.
0: Yeah, I've been there. Does Mrs. Carney know?
4: Oh, she suspects. That's why she wanted me to spy on him. But I wouldn't, because I don't blame him one bit. Not with Julia being like she is.
0: Yeah, maybe you're right, Susan. But then again, maybe you've got your cause and effect backward, huh?
4: Yes? Well, I don't know anything about that. But that poor man's been driven so crazy, he's threatened to kill her. Well, here's where I get out. And stay out.
0: I dropped Susan off at the car stop and headed out Sunset Boulevard for Westwood in a club called the Igloo, which looked more like a down-at-the-heel Taj Mahal than an Eskimo's bedroom. Inside, a line of fast-moving ostrich plumes with wry, crisp waistlines and imitation sable zipped over a short sheet of tinted ice toward the climax of chorus numbers, while I bluffed my way backstage and intimidated the call boy into sending over one Carol King. She turned out to be left in the lineup out front, so I sat down on a cold trunk and waited until the curtain fell. And I got up to greet an athletic blonde with more than healthy face, who sidled dubiously toward me, ice skates and all, and I introduced myself and told her I was looking for Bert Lawson.
5: Why are you looking for Bert Lawson, Marlo?
0: Well, because people say he's disappeared. Now, I know he's a bookie. You don't have to protect him on that score, and I'm no cop. Just want to know where he's gone.
5: Okay. I hear he made a real killing yesterday, the first one in his life.
0: Oh?
5: I understand he's leaving town to retire.
0: Hmm. Who's going to make book for you from now on?
5: Nobody. I never play the horses. My friends do.
0: Oh, friends like Lester Carney?
5: Lester. Oh, now we get down to business. You smell like you're working for a wife, Shamus.
0: Yes, again, sugar. I'm after Bert Lawson, nothing else. That's why I want to talk to your friend. Where is he?
5: Lester Carney is no friend of mine.
0: You know, you should be smart enough to know you're just wasting your time with that pitch.
5: Look, Bud, he was my friend, sure, but that's all off as of an hour ago. We're all through, washed up. I gave him the boot.
0: Why, did he run out of blank checks?
5: I ought to bust your shin wide open for that.
0: Keep those skates on the floor, honey.
5: Then skip the cracks. I threw him out because I got sick and tired of waiting. He's kept me on the string for months with nothing but promises. Said he hated his wife, but when it comes down to cases, he refused to leave her.
0: Why?
5: I don't know. He's got some hold over him. He hasn't nerve enough to break. So I wrapped him up in a neat little bundle and sent him home. It was a mess.
0: I'll bet. Between you and Julia, he must be in a great frame of mind tonight.
5: That's his problem now, brother, not mine.
0: What is yours? How to keep your life on ice?
5: No, wise guy. For your information, I'm quitting this show. I'm going to make a clean break all around.
0: Happy landings. But look, what's the connection, if any, between Lawson and Carney?
5: Why, Mr. Marlowe, I have no,
0: idea. Isn't that wonderful? Okay, sugar, that's where we'll leave it for now. But in making that clean break, be sure it's not your neck. I'll see you around. Nothing tangible to base it on, but as I left the Igloo and drove back to Hollywood, for some reason, I kept thinking that Tommy Lawson was right, that his uncle was still in town and in some kind of trouble. And I was sure that at least half of Carol King's story had been lies, but why, I couldn't figure. And another idea hit me, and hit me hard. I turned onto Cherokee again and drove up to Carney's house at 8110, parked, and went in. There the vague hunch began to shape up like grim fact, because the front door was wide open and spilling a pale glow from the one light in the house, the hall lamp. I saw the note propped under the lamp even before I went in. I left it where it was. It said to whom it may concern. I have paid all my just debts, my affairs are in order, and since life has been made intolerable for me, I have destroyed that which made it so, my wife, Julia. Now there's nothing left. I shall dispose of myself, nor am I sorry, Lester Carney. And I looked up beyond the note and saw her lying at the edge of the circle of light from the lamp. Julia had been strangled by a silk cord that was still embedded in her swollen throat. I turned and started for the phone.
6: There you are.
0: Oh. So I got here a little too late, huh? Or is it too soon?
6: My wife's dead, so what's the difference? You better stand still because I'll shoot fast. Who are you and what are you doing here?
0: Name's Marlowe, and I assume you're Connie. All right, I'm a private detective trying to find Bert Larson. In the process, I got mixed up in your little fiasco from one end to the other.
6: Bert Larson. Just a cheap bookmaker. He's one of the very few people who ever gave me a fair break.
0: Where is he, Connie? Do you know?
6: No. Does it matter? Too bad you bundled in here just now. When the man's going to do what I've decided to do, it's a most personal, private affair.
0: It's your party. But maybe you better think it all over again, huh?
6: I've already thought it over. Thoroughly. Turn around and walk through that door to the kitchen. Go on.
0: Sure, sure.
6: All right. Stop there. Now, open that door on your right.
0: This one?
6: Yes. Years ago, that cellar was filled with the best wines the world had to offer.
0: What happens? You pull too many corks?
6: Find out for yourself, Marlowe. Oh!

0: In just a moment, the second act of Philip Marlowe. But first, will Tyrone Power listen to Jack Benny's siren song? Will Ty consent to portray CBS's great Sunday night musician and lover in the movie The Life of Jack Benny? Tune in tomorrow and find out. No, there's never a question about the quality and quantity of comedy and sheer entertainment on CBS on Sunday night. And remember, the Jack Benny Show is heard on all of these CBS stations. Now with our star, Gerald Moore, we return to the second act of Philip Marlowe and tonight's story, The Kid on the Corner.
1: Lester Carney bouncing the private detective down the cellar stairs had been rough on both the inner and outer man, and my jaw was bleeding where his heavy signet ring had connected. And I was back on my feet through the dusty jumble of barrels and boxes over to a grimy side window and finally out onto the street. I found neither confessed killer nor car any place in sight, which made my next step a return trip into the house and a call to Lieutenant Matthews.
2: All right, Marlowe. From your client to Julia Carney to that ice skater and back to Julia Carney, now dead, I follow. But the why, I don't. Where's the connection between the newsboy's uncle and this guy you say is on the way out,
1: Lester Carney, Matthews, yeah. I don't know.
2: You don't know, you're not saying. Which, Phil?
1: Well, maybe it's a little of each. Now look, Lieutenant, Just a second.
2: What is it, Marlowe?
1: Hold the wire, will you, Matthews?
2: Okay, but make it snappy, will you, Phil? Killer on the loose isn't such a good idea, even if he's promised to knock himself off. Might decide to take somebody else along.
1: 3,004 and a half North Rossmore. 3,004 and a half.
2: I can't hear you, Phil. What?
1: What? Oh, a piece of paper, Matthews, in a dead woman's hand.
2: Oh, now you're fine.
1: It's got an address on it. The same address that was on the back of the envelope Tommy's uncle left for him.
2: Well, this address could be the connection I asked you about.
1: Yeah.
2: Yeah, the hook between Uncle Bert and the Connies. Well, we'll get right over there. We'll
1: Matthews, wait a minute. Let me try it alone first, will you? I think it'll play better that way.
2: And keep the kid's uncle out of the police lineup that
1: way. Yeah.
2: Marlowe, I can't.
1: Oh, now, wait a minute, Matthews, please. I'm thinking of the kid.
2: Yeah, well, I'm... Okay.
1: Attaboy.
2: Just don't make it too long till I hear from you again. Goodbye.
1: I knew that the 3,000 block on North Rossmore wasn't even close to the Hollywood Hills, which meant that the address couldn't be the dilettante photographer's studio that the Carney's ex-mate had described. And 20 minutes later, when I was out of my car and standing next to the doorbell marked 3,004 and a half, I knew something else, because the name underneath was Carol King. A light showed from someplace deep inside, and my leaning on the doorbell only proved that it worked. There was no answer at 3,004 and a half, but 3,004, the other twin to the duplex, was different. It featured a sweet old lady who shattered the illusion the second she opened her mouth.
3: I suppose you're just another one of that King girl's friends, eh?
1: Why, do I look the type, Granny?
3: There is no type, young man. Miss Carol King entertains all sorts.
1: Oh? Which might include a recent someone who's gray at the temples, short, and maybe talks a lot about the ponies?
3: Huh? How would I know what a guest talk about?
1: Oh, you gotta be kidding. Look, honey, a woman's been murdered tonight.
3: Murdered? I knew it.
1: No,
3: she
1: wait
3: had
1: a minute.
3: To come to a bad
1: wait
3: end.
1: A minute,
3: but only yesterday, I told Henry
1: hold
3: that
1: it.
3: If that
1: hold it, Granny. Carol is not the one who's dead.
3: Oh.
1: Yes.
3: Well, I'm glad.
1: Sticks out all over you. Now, look, what about that man?
3: Well, he was here about 30 minutes ago, just the two of them, drinking that hard liquor like it was water and making enough noise to raise the devil himself. A farewell party, they called it.
1: Oh. Did you see him leave?
3: No. Henry made me come in then, and I... Well, I mean...
1: yeah, I know what you mean. You missed it. Okay, Granny, now look, how do we get in here without kicking the door down? Come on, sweetheart, it's important. There may be a body inside.
3: A body? Oh, well, how awful. Here. Over here, behind this ledge.
1: That's better.
3: She always kept a spare key. Yes, here it is. You do it. I'm too shaky.
1: You shouldn't be. Just think of tomorrow, Granny, and the news you'll have for one and all.
3: The light switch is on your right there.
1: Uh-huh.
3: See anything?
1: No. How many rooms here?
3: Bedroom, kitchen, and bath, aside from this. Anything in there?
1: No.
3: You suspect foul play, all right, don't you?
1: The foulest. Don't let it worry you, because... Hey, those photos there on the wall. They're taken from Mulholland Drive, aren't they? One by day, one by night, both in the same spot, the Hollywood Hills?
3: Sure. That's where he has a studio, that Lester fella.
1: Yeah, that Lester fella. Granny, do you know where it is? I mean, Mulholland Drive and where? You know, that street runs for miles along the top of the mountain.
3: Well, of course I do. I was born and raised here in Los Angeles.
1: Granny, where? Mulholland and where?
3: Mulholland, Laurel Canyon Boulevard, just south of the intersection.
1: Thank you, sweetheart, and goodbye.
3: Oh, wait, one moment now, if you please.
1: What's the matter?
3: What's your name, officer? I know my rights. Your name and your division.
1: Granny, dear, I'm no cop.
3: Huh?
1: I said I'm no cop.
3: Oh, not a police officer. Well, then who are you?
1: Just a passerby. A stranger in the night. Good night, Granny. All the way from Rossmore to Sunset, then west to Laurel Canyon Boulevard, I kept worrying about Tommy Larson and the uncle, who, from where I stood, needed at least worrying about no matter which way things played. But when I was on the strip of macadam that twists its way upward toward Mulholland Drive like a snake writhing from a long, long bellyache, I forgot about both client and relatives alike. Because at the top and a little to the south, where Granny had said it would be, was Lester Carney's studio, all right, but burned to the ground.
4: Well, he shellacked my waistcoat. Sure go fast, huh, Chief?
5: Yeah, more than 20 minutes on this one. Hey, mister, where are you going? Some of that metal stuff's still pretty hot. Who are you, with the law?
1: No, Chief, I'm a private detective named Marlowe. I was wondering if Lester Carney was caught in there. He owned this shack.
5: Yeah, I know. Is he a friend of yours?
1: No, it's strictly business. He's wanted for murder.
4: Yeah, he was wanted for murder, Phil. He was burnt to a crisp in there. Hello, Casey.
5: Hello, Matthews. Well, what's your guess? He started on purpose?
4: No, suicides hardly ever burn themselves to death. No, no. He probably took some sleeping pills or poison and then a cigarette he left going did this, you know? Hey, by the way, Phil, you saw Connie tonight. You think you might recognize him?
1: Might.
4: Yeah, he's over there. There isn't much. Oh, see you, Casey.
5: Right, Matthews. Hey, Garson.
1: Hey, you tied Connie and this fire together kind of fast, didn't you, Lieutenant? I just found out about this place.
4: Yeah, but you work alone, Marlowe. I got help.
1: Oh.
4: Oh, there it is. All that's left. See anything?
1: Yeah. That ring. I noticed it earlier tonight.
4: And the watch?
1: No, I'm not sure. I don't remember what kind of... Hey, Matthews.
4: What is it? What are you staring at, Phil?
1: Come on over here. Come
4: you
1: on.
4: What?
1: See this little piece of metal?
4: Yeah.
1: I think it's...
4: Don't watch you. Phil. You know, fire makes things hot.
1: Yeah, yeah. Hot things burn and...
4: Yeah. Marlowe, what is it?
1: It's an idea.
4: Yeah, like what?
1: Like this isn't suicide after all, like it's murder, Matthews. Oh. Come on, we gotta get to our phone quick.
6: Los Angeles International Airport, Central Dispatcher's Office.
1: Look, miss, this is important. I'm calling for Detective Lieutenant Matthews at police headquarters. What passenger flights have left in the last half hour?
6: Passenger flights?
1: Yeah.
6: Well, there have been two, sir. One to Dallas, Texas, the other to Chicago. Both American Airlines.
1: Nothing out of the country?
4: Well, what are you getting?
1: Will you wait a minute, Matthews?
6: Sir. However, there is a flight scheduled to leave at 10:10.
1: Uh-huh.
6: That's just 5 minutes from now. That's going to Manila.
1: Mm.
6: Mercury Airways. Shall I connect you?
1: Yeah, hurry, will you please?
6: Yes,
1: hey, Matthews,
6: sir.
1: This may be it.
4: I'm glad for you.
7: Mercury Airways.
6: Central Dispatcher's Office, Mercury. There's a call from the police here for you. Go ahead, sir.
1: Look, your 10:10 flight from Manila, is it going out on schedule?
7: Yes, sir. The plane's standing by for the tow signal now.
1: Oh, then tell me this. Is there a passenger aboard named Bert Larson?
4: Larson?
7: One moment, please, sir.
1: Hurry, will you?
4: This Larson killed Lester Carney, then he's...
1: Will you hold it, Matthews?
7: Yes, sir. We have a Bert Larson aboard.
1: Oh, good. Keep him there and don't let that plane get up in the air. Do you hear? The man's wanted for murder. But don't do anything else either. Just let him sit and wait for us. You got that?
7: Yes, sir. I understand.
1: Fine. We'll be there as soon as we can. Goodbye. Come on, Matthews. It's your show from here on in. Sirens included.
4: Okay, Marlowe. Okay. Enough. So we're on our way to the airport. We're going to catch or kill. Everything is great. But first, how do things add up? Mooney, take it easy. 5 seconds more or less, never yet turn the trick.
8: Okay, Lieutenant.
1: Were
8: sorry.
1: You saying something, Matthews?
4: Yeah, I'm saying I don't know which end is up, Phil. Look, Lester Carney killed his wife, right?
1: Right.
4: Why?
1: Because he wanted her out of the way so that he and a cheap little monster named Carol King can live happily ever after.
4: Oh, divorce wouldn't do that for him, huh?
9: No, Mooney!
1: No, I don't think so. Probably because Julia Carney had a real tight grip on the purse strings.
4: Oh.
1: Maybe something more, like it's not very nice pass for a guest.
4: Yeah, but the purse strings, the money, that's where Bert Larson figures in, huh? A bookie with a claim.
1: No, blackmail. Now, I figure Bert Larson knew about Carney and Carol King. He must have stopped by once to pick up or pay off a bet at the right time.
4: Yeah, and from there, what?
1: And from there, the team of Carol and Lester kill Lester's wife.
4: Yeah, which we've covered.
1: But not in detail. Now, listen. You see, after the murder, Lester planned to kill himself.
4: Yeah.
1: Or at least make it look like that.
4: Yeah.
1: A suicide note, the Mulholland studio burned down, the works.
4: Yeah, and the body we found.
1: That's an added attraction. Bert Larson included in the last minute.
4: What? The wife and then the blackmailer?
1: Ah, you're getting it. Drugged while drinking at Carol's, where he thought
8: that he was going to get paid off in money,
4: yeah.
8: Then up to Mulholland Drive, ring watch, and flames added.
4: Oh, and then out here at the airport, headed for Manila.
8: Lester Kearney.
4: Uh-huh.
8: Hey, Mooney, we're getting close. You better kill the siren.
9: Okay, Marlon.
4: Now, Phil, how do you know all this? I mean, the switch, you know, what makes it so?
8: That piece of metal I burned my fingers on, Matthews,
4: yeah.
8: It was a tap from a shoe. And Bert Lawson wore taps. The rest of it adds from there.
4: Yeah, including Connie at the airport now as Larson.
8: Sure, who'd be looking for a beat-up second-rate bookie who decided to leave town?
4: Aside from a nephew, that is.
8: Yeah, aside from a nephew, tried every place but the airport. Uncle Bert couldn't stand planes. The brakes, Matthews. Oh, here we are.
4: Yeah, just you and me and Mooney and a killer. Aren't you coming, Phil?
8: No, I think I'll wait here, Matthews. I got some thinking to do.
4: About the scum you sometimes meet in the night?
8: No. About the kind of a kid I almost never meet in the night. See you.
4: Yeah. All right, come on, Mooney. Maybe our boy will make a break for it, I hope.
8: Lester Kearney didn't make a break for it, and an hour later when they picked up Carol King, it was the same thing. Each of them was surly, ugly, but they talked. So when I finally left police headquarters, where, try as he would for Tommy's sake, Matthews had found it impossible to skip over Bert Larson's connection as a blackmailer. It was pushing midnight, and I was dog-tired. There was something worse than that when I was back on the corner near my office, walking toward Tommy Larson, who was untying a stack of fresh newspapers. Then the headline.
10: Read all about it. Hollywood killer nabbed. Blackmailing bookie, jealous wife slain.
8: Hiya, kid.
11: Hiya, Mr. Marlowe. Lieutenant Matthews tells me you had kind of a rough night.
8: Kinda? When'd you talk to him, Tommy?
11: After the first editions hit the street, I wanted to know if you were okay. The story didn't say. Publicity no good for your business, huh?
8: Not much. Look, kid, did the lieutenant say anything about you? I mean...
11: I'm gonna... stay with a neighbor, a friend of Uncle Bert's. He had friends, you know. He wasn't really bad at heart, Mr. Marlowe. Not really. I believe that.
8: So do I, Tommy. He was just mixed up.
11: Yeah. Sure he was. And you know why? The way he thought the world owed him a living, that's why. And I couldn't tell him otherwise. Excuse me, Mr. Marlowe. I gotta get going. Thanks a lot. You were swell.
8: Sure.
10: Extra. Bookie and Babe slain in Hollywood Triangle. Two dead in Hollywood slaying. Extra.

There's nothing more pathetic than a kid, the first time he's really slapped down by life. We, the older ones, the tired ones, learn to roll with the punch. Because we've got time in our corner, watching us, counseling us, teaching us how to save ourselves, so that at the final gong, we're still on our feet. But a kid steps into life's arena expecting to find his opponents all he was taught to believe they would be. But instead, he finds the old 1-2 below the belt. But if here he finds a good guy, and there a great girl, the going suddenly becomes not so rough. The fight becomes worth it, if only to help the next generation of Tommies find their ring a little cleaner, and the breaks not quite so tough.

0: The Adventures of Philip Marlowe, bringing you Raymond Chandler's most famous character, star Gerald Moore, and are produced and directed by Norman MacDonald. Script is by Robert Mitchell and Gene Levitt. Featured in the cast were Gil Stratton Jr., Virginia Gregg, Wilms Herbert, Joan Banks, and Vivi Janis. Detective Lieutenant Matthews is played by Larry Dubkin. The special music is composed and conducted by Richard Arant. Be sure and be with us again next week when Philip Marlowe says...
1: It started with laughter on a bright morning, in a battle over a chicken, and got better as it went along. It could have lasted a lifetime, but it didn't. It stopped on a gray morning, with a little wishbone broken.
0: Stay tuned now for Gangbusters, which follows immediately on most of these same CBS stations. This is Roy Rowan speaking. 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

0: With Philip Marlowe, Private Eye, we conclude the KFOI's Old Time Radio Hour. Tune in next week for another hour of Old Time Radio. 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
1: 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Enjoy.

It must be one of the strangest sounds in all the world's religions. Deep, guttural chanting over percussive chaos. In fact, it's Tibetan monks chanting Buddhist sutras or holy scriptures against a wild background of metallic percussion and 15-foot-long horns. Unlikely though it might seem, this ancient and remote Asian mountain culture has been the inspiration for Western electronic musicians to create a distinctive kind of tribal ambient travel music. I'm Stephen Hill, and on this transmission of Hearts of Space, a journey to the metaphoric roof of the world, on a program called Himalayan Dreamscapes.

We begin with Colorado-based Tibetan flutist Nawang Kechang, with Tibetan monks from Karuna, Tibetan for compassion. From New Zealand, we have several pieces by veteran electronic musician David Parsons from In the Footsteps of Padmasambhava and Puja. From the European ambient music collective Nebulae, two Himalayan-inspired sound worlds from The Path of White Clouds. And finally, a traditional chant by former Tibetan nun Choying Droma with American musician Steve Tibbetts from Selwa, Tibetan for luminous clarity. It's a neo-Tibetan journey to the roof of the world, Himalayan dreamscapes, on this transmission of Hearts of Space.

Neo-Tibetan journey to the roof of the world, Himalayan dreamscapes, on this transmission of Hearts of Space.

We began with music by Colorado-based Tibetan musician Nawang Kechog, with Tibetan monks from Karuna, Tibetan for compassion. Then three pieces by New Zealand electronic musician and sound explorer David Parsons. First, Himalayan influenced music from his tribute to the 8th century Indian Buddhist master in the footsteps of Padmasambhava, and then two deep ambient soundscapes from Pooja. At mid-program, two Himalayan-inspired sound worlds by the European ambient music collective Nebulae from The Path of White Clouds. Then David Parsons returned with another selection from In the Footsteps of Padmasambhava. And we leave you with this traditional Tibetan prayer by former Tibetan nun Choying Drolma with American musician Steve Tibbetts from Selwa, Tibetan for luminous clarity. This edition of Hearts of Space was produced by Steve Davis and Stephen Hill. You heard program number 1173, Himalayan Dreamscapes. 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album archive. 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I'm Stephen Hill. Thanks for listening. Join me again for more slow music for fast times on Hearts of Space. Safe journey, space fans.

The Pacific Coast redwood tree is the most efficient carbon sequestering tree on planet Earth, by a long shot. And yet, this magnificent tree is still clear-cut and now threatened with extinction, along with the countless life that

Even in the early days, the pioneers of electronic music knew they were onto something special. Here was a way of sculpting sound that made it like clay, something you could shape to your own creative vision. Today, every artist can have electronic tools of almost unlimited power at their fingertips. We've had several generations of musicians tending the electronic vineyards, and these days, the sonic wine is available in many varietals. For example, downtempo is a name invented in the 1990s to describe slowed down, less intense electronic dance music. It's still beaty, but the atmosphere is chilled. Rather than pumping you up, it floats you along with a relaxed vibe that leads to pure ambient realms. I'm Stephen Hill, and on this transmission of Hearts of Space, a journey from downtempo rhythms to ambient space on a program called Electron Traveler. We begin with music from British Columbia by Mythos from Journey. Then from France, the downtempo side of Ays Dana from Ley Lines. From the UK, a track by Hibernation from Second Nature. And from England, the slow pulse of Marconi Union with selections from Beautifully Falling Apart and a classic weightless track from the Ambient Zone compilation. In the Deep Zone, music from Sweden by Healer from Wonderground. And two ambient excursions, once again by Ays Dana from Perimeters and Ley Lines. All that plus a final piece by American synthesist Radiant Mind from Sense. It's a journey from downtempo to ambient on this transmission of Hearts of Space.

A journey from down-tempo rhythms to ambient space. Electron Traveler on this transmission of Hearts of Space. We began with music from British Columbia, Canada by the duo Mythos from Journey. Then from France, the down-tempo side of Ace Dana, the project of Vince Villouis from Leylines. UK musician Hibernation, an alias of Seb Taylor, was next, with a track from Second Nature. And then from Manchester, England, Marconi Union at their most laid back, with two selections from Beautifully Falling Apart, Ambient Transmissions Volume 1, and Weightless, an instant classic from the Ambient Zone compilation. Then, into the deep zone with Swedish electronic artist Healer, the alias of Michael Anderson, and a hypnotic track from Wonderground, followed by two deep ambient selections, once again by French synthesist Ace Dana from Perimeters and Leylines. And we conclude with this music by American synthesist Radiant Mind, the alias of Robert Inglis from Sense. This edition of Hearts of Space was produced by Steve Davis and Stephen Hill. You heard program number 1011, Electron Traveler.

Extinction Diaries. Critically endangered, there are less than 400 Sunda tigers on Earth. They are the smallest tiger subspecies, and two very close relatives, the Javan and Balinese tigers, are already extinct. All Sundas survive in the last remaining patches of forest on the island of Sumatra, where palm oil, coffee, and other industrial commodities have replaced wildlife. But it is not just forest destruction that is killing them. Despite harsh penalties that do not include the death penalty, the Sunda is shot or trapped for their magical-looking fur that mimics sunlight reflecting on the forest floor. Poachers also kill them for body parts, which, like so many other endangered animals, are used in East Asian traditional medicine. The Sumatran rhino is also nearing extinction in the uncontrollable freefall of death and deforestation. Like them, the Sunda's fate rests with the Sumatrans alone. The stakes are too high for that, so the whole world must apply pressure and funding and not just be watching. My name is Mahia Soul, and this is a Small World Radio production.

With its bell-like high notes, rich bass tones, subtle touch dynamics, and endless chordal, melodic, and rhythmic possibilities, the piano is indispensable for many genres of contemporary music. In the 35-year history of the National Hearts of Space program, we've done more than 50 shows focused on the piano. The guitar may be the world's most popular instrument, but for range, versatility, and personal expression, the piano takes the prize. When played with sensitivity and imagination, the acoustic piano alone is capable of taking us into rarefied spaces. Today in Europe, a new generation of classically trained, technically creative, and musically talented ambient musicians are exploring minimalist trance patterns, combining the piano with traditional chamber instruments, extending it with electronics, and transporting the instrument into new dimensions of contemplative sound experience. I'm Stephen Hill, and on this transmission of Hearts of Space, a program of recent discoveries called The Transcendent Piano. We begin with music by the popular German composer and instrumentalist Nils Fromm from the compilation Keys. From London, we have music by composer-pianist Angus McRae from Awake, a selection by American pianist Dustin O'Halloran from Lumiere, and a lovely moment by Dmitri Steckel from Leave Me. Later, two extended chamber works by German-born British composer Max Richter from the album From Sleep, and from his soundtrack to the film Hostels. Music by German pianist Kai Schumacher from Beauty and Simplicity, and by Norwegian pianist Sten Erland Hermonstad from Mountains. All that, plus two more delicate pieces by Nils Fromm from All Melody, and a final ambient piano soundscape from Barcelona by Bruno Sanfilippo from Lost and Found. It's a journey in the delicate world of the transcendent piano on this transmission of Hearts of Space.

We began with music by German composer and instrumentalist Nils Fromm from a Spanish compilation of contemporary piano music called Keys. Then from London, music by composer-pianist Angus McRae from Awake, followed by a piece by American pianist Dustin O'Halloran from Lumiere, and a lovely moment by the mysterious Dimitri Steckel from Leave Me. Later, German-born British composer Max Richter with an extended chamber piece from the album From Sleep. German pianist Kai Schumacher with his version of music of the Berlin electronica group Moderat from an album of minimalist works called Beauty in Simplicity. Norwegian pianist Sten Erland Hermonstad with a piece from Mountains, plus more music by Max Richter from Sleep and from his soundtrack to the film Hostels. Near the end, two more delicate pieces by Nils Fromm from All Melody. And we leave you with Barcelona-based ambient musician Bruno Sanfilippo from Lost and Found. This edition of Hearts of Space was produced by Steve Davis and Stephen Hill. You heard program number 1172, The Transcendent Piano.

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I'm Stephen Hill. 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

0: Extinction Diaries. There are 22 species in the albatross family, of which 17 are globally threatened, according to BirdLife. Albatrosses are the largest seabirds. They soar effortlessly, spending much of their lives aloft. Males and females engage in elaborate courtship displays to find a mate and strengthen a bond that typically lasts for life. Albatrosses fly hundreds, sometimes thousands of miles in search of food for their chicks. Their diet consists of squid and fish eggs that float on the surface of water. Unfortunately, most plastics float, and albatrosses are particularly attracted to it. They ingest the floating pieces, fly back to the nest, and feed this plastic trash to their young. The chicks starve to death, their stomachs full of plastic. You can help the albatross and all sea life by recycling and refusing to use or buy any single-use plastic. And it's time to demand that plastic is categorized for what it is, an extinction certainty, and made illegal. My name is Aaron Oliveira, and this is a Small World Radio production.
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This is Rockin' Rhino Radio on KFOI, Red Bluff and Redding. We'll be with you all night long playing all the music.

just recorded a new record called Slideways, and this is kind of a solo piece I did. I'll leave you with this thought. This is called For the Children.

Shannon and I first met at a benefit that was given by Brown and McGee. We played at the old Yoshi's in Oakland, and we met there, and we're going to do a Brown and McGee song right now. This is called Stranger Blues.

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0: freno, freno, freno, freno, freno, freno, freno, freno, freno, freno, freno, freno, freno, freno, freno, freno, freno, freno, Well, like, I don't understand how you can, because, like, I've been to, you know, Paris, Peru, you know, I've been to Iraq, Iran, Eurasia, you know, I speak very, very fluent Spanish. Todo está bien chévere.
1: Bien chévere.
0: Chévere.
1: Bien chévere.
0: Is that right, mama? Yeah, because I got my shaking room on the open.

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1: The rest of this song, their name was, what was her name? Shane O'Neill. Who is that? Who's Shane O'Neill? You requested this song, Shane, I'm gonna sing it for you. Is this dedicated to anybody? Okay, you just like the song, that's good. It's a song for married people. I got lucky on my birthday. My wife reluctantly let me have my way. She said, this is for you. Do what you must do. Let me know when you're through. I thought things would change when we tied the knot, but the life I dreamed of ain't what I got. When she says no, she means no. Couldn't get

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It should be in the Bible. It's so true. 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I know what he's going through, I feel his pain. 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He's got potential if he could get free. But he's on a short leash, just like me. He goes through life with hungry eyes, watching bitches go by.

0: town for total rejection. He's so pitiful. Say all I will see is a cross that I must carry. You ain't getting on. Couldn't get laid when I was single, so I guess I'll just stay married.
1: We're very fortunate because we have the man, the legend of the Pink Floyd with us this evening, Mr. David Gilmour. David, thank you for coming on the show. Before we invite you to come and play with BB, because you've recorded also on BB's record on the...
2: I did, yes.
1: Could we predict another Pink Floyd record this year?
2: I doubt this year.
1: This year, by the year 2000?
2: Don't know. So it's a rash prediction.
1: And what would your resolution be?
2: Give up food and keep practicing until I get as good as BB.
1: Well, I think that's all any of us could do. In that case, I'd now like you to step in, and what BB is going to do... Oh, thank you. Was there girls kissing me over there?
2: Yes, sir.
1: Sorry, there's a lot of girls trying to kiss me tonight. That's showbiz for you. So, ladies and gentlemen, David Gilmour, the legendary David Gilmour, joins us with a little bit of feedback, which he's brought with him from the table over there. And now, with Eyesight to the Blind, please welcome Mr. BB King and our Rhythm and Blues Orchestra.

you just want a Cadillac. 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You said it was a shack. I gave you seven children.

Thank you.

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Stick around, we're going to be playing some really hot rockin' music all night long.

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1: Hili kipe anjan.
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'Twas in another lifetime, one of toil and blood, when blackness was a virtue, the road was full of mud. I came in from the wilderness, a creature void of form. 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And if I pass this way again, you can rest assured I'll always do my best for her, on that I give my word. In a world of steel-eyed death and men who are fighting to be warm, come in, she said, I'll give ya shelter from the storm. 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Everything up to that point had been left unresolved. 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

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We'll be here all night long playing a bunch of great songs that just everyone needs to hear.

Shannon and I first met at a benefit that was given by Brown and McGee. We played at the old Yoshi's in Oakland, and we met there, and we're going to do a Brown and McGee song right now. This is called Stranger Blues.

recorded a new record called Slideways, and this is kind of a solo piece I did. I'll leave you with this thought. This is called For the Children.

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wife. Just a jackknife has old Maggie Heath, babe, and it keeps it out of sight.

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That brings us to the end of another Rockin' Rhino Radio Overnight. 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

0: This horrendous explosion went overhead and slammed into the backside of one of the whales, and it exploded, and she screamed.
1: How can we ever stop the clear cuts in the forest if we're so effective at clear cutting one another?
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From the Shenango River, Pacifica Radio, and WBDY in Binghamton, New York, I'm Andrew Bemis, and this is the Shenango Sessions. Every week, I share live recordings of world-class musicians performing in small listening rooms and everyday spaces. Today's guest is Hubby Jenkins. Hubby's probably best known as a longtime member of the Grammy Award-winning Carolina Chocolate Drops. He's also a regular part of Rhiannon Giddens' band. Hubby plays the banjo, guitar, and bones, and guides us through a brief history of American music as it was largely created and shaped by Africans and African Americans in the southern U.S. Hubby joined us in a Binghamton living room in February of 2020, and I recorded that show for you. So find a comfy spot on the couch, sit back, relax, and please join me for the next hour as we give a warm welcome to Hubby Jenkins on the Shenango Sessions.

So yeah, my name's Hubby Jenkins. I was born in Brooklyn. I didn't hear a lot of banjo music growing up in Bed-Stuy, but it's something I got into later in life. And I first heard the Harry Smith Folk Anthology, and I thought, this is pretty cool. And started playing a lot of blues music, and would hear the banjo music and think to myself, I don't know what the hell to do.

with that. I don't know what's going on. And I was reading this book, and it's like, you know, blah, blah, blah, blah, because the banjo is a black instrument, yada, yada, yada, and it just kept going. And I was like, wait a minute, you know, back it up, you know. So it wasn't until I was in my early 20s I learned that the banjo is a black instrument. And it's a slave instrument. It's the first wholly American instrument to exist, right? And the birth of American music happens on this instrument. The birth of American music happens on plantations, which I think is an amazing, wonderful, crazy thing. And you think for the first 100 years of the banjo's existence, white people didn't touch it, they didn't play it. And then when they got into it, they got really into it, and very racistly, and wearing blackface. And you guys have all seen Bugs Bunny do it. But what is also interesting about this music, known as blackface minstrelsy, which lasted generations, is that it's the creation of American identity in a lot of ways, right? They were like taking this music and doing the first ethnomusicology into what slave music was and saying, this is our music and it's awesome. They're making these jokes, some of which were really terrible, some of which are still funny today. So it's this really kind of double-edged sword. Does that make sense? And this next song I want to play for you will come a little bit after this blackface minstrelsy period, and it's this time of like Stephen Foster and these sweet, serene songs about the South and how wonderful the South is. This one is entitled Little Log Cabin in the Lane, written by a guy named William S. Hayes from Kentucky, about a slave missing the days of slavery. thank you. Glad you guys sat in the front. But just to think of how this narrative of the African and the African-American experience is being changed almost immediately in the country through songs like this on an instrument that we created, through music that we created. Does it make sense? Boy. That doesn't make sense, but you understand what I'm saying. So anyway, let's do it. Little Log Cabin in the Lane. I'm in the key of G for you banjo players out there.

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It's really hard to woo people with sad songs about slavery, so.

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Can't you see that it's still you again? Oh, my love will never end.

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Love you from the start and until the end.

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Buy you like that old-fashioned friend.

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But doopy doopy doopy dooby doo, it's in my heart and in my soul. I guess to say, like, when I first learned that the banjo was a black instrument, my question was, why did I not know this? Like, how did people not know that all of American history is based on slavery and the oppression of black people? Well, everyone knows that now, I guess. But everyone, I should say. But there are many reasons why we don't associate black people with the banjo readily, right? One of them is blackface minstrelsy, which we've already talked about. Another thing we can talk about is the recording industry, which came along in, I guess, 1927 would be one of the golden ages of American recording. You got your Bristol Sessions, the birthplace of country music, Tennessee or Virginia, you pick, it doesn't matter to me. But also the record industry coming along and saying, white people are hillbillies, they'll be hillbillies forever, and they make this kind of music, and black people are, this is for the radio, right? So black people are black people, and they play their kind of music, and we'll call it race records, and so they make these distinctions. So they're very, it's very rare to hear old-time banjo playing coming from black communities in the South in the 20s and so on. Does that make sense? Later on in life, there are some folklorists and ethnomusicologists who went around trying to rectify that. One was a guy named John Work III out of Fisk University, ethnomusicologist, put together these wonderful bands on an album called Altamont, which I cannot recommend enough. Another record that I really love is called Black Banjo Songsters of North Carolina and Virginia, put together by Dr. C.C. Conway of Appalachian State University in Boone, North Carolina. So I'll play one of my favorite songs from that record. It's a version of a song called Cuckoo Bird, which I first heard Clarence Ashley do on the folk anthology. This version comes from a man named Rufus Casey. I'm in modal tuning for you banjo players.

You're listening to a live recording of Hubby Jenkins playing in Binghamton, New York in February of 2020. I'm Andrew Bemis, and this is the Shenango Sessions on Pacifica Radio.

Bottom of the ship, seeking you find the sturdy, good-hearted Christian. Oh, yonder to the power of God, seeking you find the sturdy, good-hearted Christian. Surely come back, so say the Lord. Could not find the sturdy, good-hearted Christian. Oh, yonder to the hills I saw, seeking you find the sturdy, good-hearted Christian.

0: So what are they saying? Jesus, love people, black people.
1: Right. And so another reason why black people may not be so readily associated with the banjo these days, we have blackface minstrelsy, so white people making these distinctions between who owns the music and blah, blah, blah, changing the narrative of the African-American history and already doing that sort of thing. Then we have the record industry, who makes these racial distinctions between what music belongs to what people, even though we know it's more regional than anything. A black and white banjo player from the same region will sound more similar than two white people from two different places, but that doesn't matter because they were making tons of money back then, so we can ignore that thing. Now, the next thing that we can talk about is something known as the African-American diaspora, which lasted from about World War I till about 1970. I think it's like 6 million black people fleeing the South, fleeing Jim Crow and so on and so forth. We'll talk about Jim Crow later, maybe. But one of the main, safest, easiest ways for people to escape was along the train lines, right? I guess we can talk about the trains later, too. But it's interesting to learn that kind of history and then hear how many... A, there are a million American songs about trains in general. That was the veins of this country for so long. But there's so many blues songs about misconnections. Person I love leaving on this train line, you know. And what does that mean when you know this history of how unsafe it was for people to leave? You know, terrorism from Ku Klux Klan and whatever, the neighbors, you know? And this is a song that comes from a guy named Mississippi Fred McDowell, that I really love. It's called Mean Old Frisco, and it embodies, I think, the feeling of this time very well in three easy to digest verses. First verse, someone he loves is leaving on this train line. And in the second verse, he hears a voice that's saying, I gotta go. And in the third verse, he's inviting everyone else to also leave. So anyway, here we go. Mean Old Frisco.

land.

0: we're talking about black people, creation of American music, happens on plantations, through the banjo, but white people take this music and change what the African-American experience is through the music and through the record industry and through terrorist acts that we haven't really gotten that much into, but you know how black people escape from it, changing their culture and their music as they move to big cities and blah, blah, blah, different industries work. So, but I'll play you this song. It comes from a group that was recorded by Alan Lomax. Is Sid Hemphill, who is a fiddle player and also a fife player. And his banjo player was a guy named Lucius Smith. Did I say Mississippi already?
1: No.
0: Well, they're from Mississippi. And this is their version of a song called John Henry. Well, everyone knows the song John Henry. I think it's the most recorded song in America. But I think one of the interesting ways to think about John Henry is as a protest song. And the first banjo medley I did a Walking Boss, and that is another song, you know, Walking Boss, I Don't Belong to You. Yeah. You know, and it's these kind of one-line jabs that you can get in there. If you can imagine being a slave or being a prisoner, you can't write a song that says, oh, I hate working so hard, I wish the master would die, this sucks, point me to Africa. Like, you can't write that song. But you can write a song that says, I don't work for you. Or, you know, this killed John Henry, but it won't kill me. Or you could sing a song about Moses and the Red Sea. And especially in this version of John Henry, you hear allusions to running away. If you hear the rooster crowing, it's raining. If you hear the hounds, you know, like someone's close by. You know, these kind of coded, this coded language, if you will. I'm in double C for you banjo

That's the wonderful multi-instrumentalist Hubby Jenkins. You may know him from the Carolina Chocolate Drops or from Rhiannon Giddens' band. What you may not have known was that he's such an excellent solo performer as well. If you like what you're hearing, you should visit Hubby online at hubbyjenkins.com. That's HUBBYJENKINS.com. I'm Andrew Bemis. 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

I can be. Sometimes I'm broke, hungry as I can be. But still my baby, she looks after me. She walked in the rain till her feet got soaking wet. She walked in the rain till her feet got soaking wet.

0: song that we're going to do will come to me as I'm talking about it. But... So gospel music, right? So do you guys, we're doing this song. It's called, it comes from the Georgia Sea Islands. The Georgia Sea Islands are these islands off the coast of Georgia, you guess it. And they have a style of singing their ring shouts. You may have seen it where the people will dance around in a counterclockwise circle, all sung a cappella. And this is their form of gospel singing, early church, early slave church singing. This is a style that, that people believe was the earliest that you could find. And it was preserved in the Georgia Sea Islands for many reasons. One, it's kind of isolated geographically. Two, they also had like autonomy and owned the land for a little while after the war, after the Civil War. That's another show, maybe. So they have this style of singing and clapping that goes along with this dancing, this ring shout. So I'll do the clapping with the bones, and you guys will help do the singing. And it's call and response, as you can imagine. So let's do Adam in the Garden. It goes like this. I'm going to sing Adam in the Garden, and you guys are going to say pin and leaves. And I'll say Adam in the Garden, pin and leaves. What's your part again?
1: Pin and leaves.
0: What's your part?
1: Pin and leaves.
0: Adam.

God called Adam. God called Adam. God called Adam. God called Adam. Adam wouldn't answer. Adam wouldn't answer. Adam wouldn't answer. Adam wouldn't answer. Adam, where art thou? Adam, where art thou? God, I'm ashamed. God, I'm ashamed. God, I'm ashamed. God, I'm ashamed. Adam in the garden, Adam in the garden, Adam in the garden, Adam in the garden. God called Adam, God called Adam, God called Adam, God called Adam. Adam wouldn't answer, Adam wouldn't answer, Adam wouldn't answer, Adam wouldn't answer. God called Adam, God called Adam, Adam, where art thou? Adam, where art thou? God, I'm ashamed. God, I'm ashamed. God, I'm ashamed. God, I'm ashamed. Adam in the garden. Adam in the garden. Adam in the garden. Adam in the garden. Adam in the garden. Adam in the garden. Adam in the garden. Adam in the garden. Adam, where art thou? Adam, where art thou? God, I'm ashamed. God, I'm ashamed. God, I'm ashamed. God, I'm ashamed. Adam in the garden. Adam in the garden. Adam in the garden. Adam in the garden. Great job.

So I'll do this next song for you on the banjo. It comes from one of my favorite banjo players, a guy named Uncle Dave Makin, one of the early stars of the Grand Ole Opry. And as he put it, I've worked and toiled with the nigger all my days, which meant that he learned how to play banjo from a black friend. And you can hear it a lot in some of his style and song choices. And one that I really love is called Railroading and Gambling, Picking Up Chits for Mammy. Chits are like illegal gambling tickets. You guys know what the numbers are, or policy? You know, it's very prominent in the black community for a bunch of reasons that I don't know 100% about, but part of it has to do with black people not being allowed to do the lottery for a long time, and so creating their own lottery system, which the money went to, I guess, black gangsters and stuff, but also funneled into black-only hotels and the Green Book and all that kind of stuff. It's a very long history of numbers and policy, and also very interesting that Uncle Dave Makin is singing this song. I'm in C, not double C, but C for you banjo players. Here we go.

0: 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I'm Andrew Bemis, and this is a Shenango Sessions from Pacifica Radio.
1: I'll do this song. It's it comes from Blind Mamie Forehand. That's her name. But it's a song that I have a, well, she's dead now, but I had a great aunt, my great aunt Alice, and she was in Reidsville, North Carolina, which is where my family comes from, on my, or one of my mom's sides. And I used to do summer vacations in Reidsville, North Carolina. And it was rough because there was nothing to do in Reidsville, North Carolina, except go to church and
2: read.
1: And before she died, she got dementia, but I interviewed her a couple times before then. And like her last, like, I was like, what's the last thing you want me to tell all the grandkids? And she was like, don't hate, just like love. That's it. Like, everyone has crappy things happen to them. Everyone has crappy days. Everyone wants to be mean, but don't. And so this song is called Honey in the Rock. And it's about, you know, if you walk down this right path, like, nothing bad can happen to you. And so it's a song that makes me think about my grand aunt a lot. All right.

And we'll end with this song written by Thomas A. Dorsey. Before then, he was known as George or Tom. When he would write such songs as, he would write these dirty songs like, when we went down to the butcher shop to buy the butcher's big ham hock. Something, something, something street. She missed his bone, but she got his meat. Something like that. I don't get it, but can you explain it to me after the show? But then he found Jesus, and he started writing gospel songs. And this is one I've always been partial to, called How About You. How well do I remember how Jesus saw me through? Well, I hoped and prayed for a night or two.

0: That, my friends, was Hubby Jenkins, best known as a longtime member of the Carolina Chocolate Drops and Rhiannon Giddens Band. I'd like to thank Hubby for letting us share this live show with you. I recorded it in a living room in Binghamton, New York, in February of 2020. 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We'll close out today's show with a medley of songs from Joe Thompson, played by Hubby Jenkins. Thanks for listening, and I'll see you again next week on the Shenango Sessions.
1: Universe, the wind blows in the right direction every once in a while. And just don't be an asshole. That's the main point of all these songs and of the Bible. Just be good at least to yourself, you know? Anyway, but we're done with Jesus for tonight. I'm going to play you these songs. People might know me from a band called Carolina Chocolate Drops. And that band got started following a man named Joe Thompson, or learning music from Joe Thompson. Joe Thompson was an older fiddle player from Mebane, North Carolina. And he played in a tradition of old-time music from the Piedmont area of North Carolina that went through the men and his family back to the Civil War. And got started learning his songs. And so I guess I'll play a couple of songs of his for you guys. I'm in open G.

One catch, the researchers found that if you wait until 65 to start, your heart can't fully bounce back, although it does go a long way. So the message is simple. Don't wait. Your heart will thank you. And it's never too early to start moving. And that's the way it is today, Monday, June 15th, 2026. I'm Tom Hartman. You can now hear The Hartman Report, our free daily one-hour podcast. 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

0: From Washington, D.C., this is On the Ground. In Congress, 59 years of silence is ended about Israel's deadly attack on the USS Liberty, which killed 34 service members and wounded another 134. We hear from Representative Thomas Massie of Kentucky.
1: They shot 30 millimeter cannons into the hull and into the ship. They even dropped napalm on the bridge of the ship. This was an effort to kill everybody on board. There was no intention of taking prisoners.
0: And there is a victory for both free speech and the Free Palestine student movement that blossomed at Columbia University.
2: Organizations, politicians, activist legal groups are really trying to shut down anyone who engages in free speech around the issue of Palestine. And they're trying to do that by hailing them into court with these punishing, expensive, and frivolous lawsuits.
0: All that and much more coming up. Welcome to On the Ground, Voices of Resistance from the Nation's Capital. I'm Esther Ivarum. First, our headlines. After several days of the U.S. and Iran trading heavy missile attacks in and around the Persian Gulf region, with Trump threatening early Thursday to bomb the S out of Iran to take over Iran's Karg Island and all of its oil, the U.S. president announced late Thursday that he canceled the promised bombing because he claimed for the umpteenth time that a diplomatic deal was about to be signed. He even told one news outlet that the war is over. But also for the umpteenth time, Iran denied that there was any such deal close to signature or agreement. Iran's top commander, Major General Ali Abdullahi, accused the U.S. of creating a quote-unquote false and futile cycle that is the cause of insecurity in the region and in international trade. In the latest direct exchange between the U.S. and Iran, the U.S. is accused of deliberately targeting a reservoir and destroying drinking water for 20,000 people. And Iran struck U.S. bases in Jordan, Kuwait, and Bahrain. The U.S. said it initiated these attacks after Iran allegedly shot down an attack helicopter which was flying over the Strait of Hormuz. Observers questioned the account that the helicopter was shot by a Shahi drone and speculate that the justification given for renewed U.S. bombing was either an accident or a failed false flag. Retired U.S. Army Colonel Daniel Davis said this on his popular podcast.
3: First of all, a Shahi drone is a point-to-point target. You launch it from wherever your origin point is, and then it lands at the target it's sent to. It flies from point A to point B. It doesn't have any kind of internal navigation that can allow it to go in different directions. Not designed to hit a moving target. It's designed to hit a ground target. And so the idea that a drone, that drone in particular, is going to be able to hit an AH-64, which is one of our most sophisticated helicopters. So one can wonder, how is it that they didn't even know that there was another aircraft in the area? That's another part that just doesn't quite add up. Even that doesn't pass the common sense test. A Shahi drone has a large warhead on its nose. That's the whole point of it. It's a suicide drone. And so if it had hit a helicopter, I promise you the pilots would not be safe and unharmed. The evidence and what's been described says the most plausible is you had some kind of mechanical error. And it's just a sad commentary on our age when I cannot take CENTCOM at face value. I cannot take what the president of the United States says at face value. We hear it and I say, okay, I hear what you said. Let's look for evidence.
0: In any case, Trump's customary late week announcement of a stoppage in the war prompted the price of oil futures to predictably plummet to below $90 a barrel on Thursday. Though experts say that price bears no relationship to the actual price for oil sold from tankers now, or no relationship to the predicted oil crunch as reserves around the globe will be depleted in the coming weeks. Here at home, there is a conflagration of other sorts. On the political front, this U.S. war of choice on Iran is driving up inflation, energy prices, and interest rates. A new whistleblower in the Epstein sex trafficking scandal has come forward with testimony implicating Trump. And all of this is happening as Trump's birthday UFC cage match on the White House lawn draws controversy, along with his racist and anti-immigrant policies that are disgracing the U.S. hosting of the World Cup. On Thursday, Trump was forced to withdraw a nomination of another real estate buddy to be director of national intelligence, and he was even booed by New York Knicks fans at Madison Square Garden. Economist Richard Wolff offered his understanding of how Trump and the Republicans are considering overcoming the current morass.
4: I think they have one of two ideas. The first idea is they don't have to worry about the price of gasoline, and they don't have to worry about the inflation because the American people will be unable to vote them out of office in November. That they have in place the machine counting mechanisms, the various kinds of corruption that go with it, then they don't have to worry. And remember, inflation always was, as the good critics of it always knew, as much a class war as it was an economic phenomenon. So that's one possibility. The other possibility is, of course, that they're wrong and that they will not be able to control the election, and that Mr. Trump, who can't run for re-election anyway, has made a decision that he has to go for broke. Because he's done anyway. He finished. After this election, he's a lame duck president. Traditionally, that has meant very little he can do.
0: Wolff was speaking on the podcast Dialogue Works. The economic race to the bottom in the U.S. continues to negatively impact employment and respect for labor rights by corporations. In D.C., service workers picketed June 6th outside the Washington Convention Center, protesting the failure of the food service corporation Aramark to negotiate in good faith with the convention center's guest services staff, which has been working without a contract since March of this year. I spoke to Lamont, a member of Local 23 of Unite Here.
5: My name is Lamont Willis. Okay. I've been working for 32 years. We fight for a new contract. We fight for respect, better wages, better benefits. For years, they've been, when we have a big show, instead of asking in-house, they like to work overtime, and they get a bunch of tips. And we feel as though, it's okay to have tips, the assist. The in-house should get
6: opportunity to work.
5: Surprised you have people that have been working here 10, 20 years, have never had a vacation, didn't make it on the benefit list, maybe go to the doctor or something, stuff like that.
0: Unite Here picketed for 2 days outside the Washington Convention Center with an inflatable rat on which they hung two signs that read, Aramark, respect your workers. And respect is the actionable word as D.C. residents are in the midst of early voting in advance of the June 16th primary to choose mayoral, D.C. council, and congressional representatives who will face off in November's general election. In the Deep Blue District, the winner of the Democratic mayoral primary has been a virtual shoe-in in the general election. This year's race pits progressive D.C. council member Janice Lewis-George, who has the endorsement of labor unions, environmentalists, and the Free D.C. movement, against D.C. council member Kendrick McDuffie, who has the backing of deep pocket developers and floods of so-called dark money. The Washington Post also reported on McDuffie steering public funds to a project connected to a member of his family. For his part, he accuses Lewis-George of being soft on crime. As voters go to the polls to decide, they're also watching candidate positions and actions on the current D.C. budget being debated in the council. Chantel James has more.
7: The D.C. City Council is restoring more than $400 million in social supports and services that Mayor Bowser wanted to be cut. At their initial vote on June 9th, the council restored funding for child care subsidies, legal aid, victim services, and more.
8: We have Bill 26-659 before us. All those in favor say aye.
9: Aye.
8: Are there any opposed? Hearing none, the bill is approved, first reading unanimously.
7: In recent weeks, hundreds of district residents testified with concerns about cuts to health, education, legal services, and other human needs. For On the Ground, this is Chantal James.
0: Thank you, Chantal. And finally, in D.C., in culture and media, the D.C. Liberation Center hosted its grand opening on June 6, 2026, inviting organizers and community on the H Street Northeast Corridor to stop in for food, games, arts and crafts, and a panel on community building. This is Taylor Frazier, organizer with the No Data Center in Landover, Maryland, and she's also an organizer with the Party for Socialism and Liberation.
10: And so I was born in D.C., raised in Prince George's County, so I've seen it go from like chocolate city to now like a city of occupation. And I think that a people power movement would bring our voices to the forefront, because right now in D.C. specifically, you know, like with the elections and everything that's going on, a lot of kind of hearsay and speculation is being thrown out. And it's like, if we were operating in a different government system or a more socialist system, we would have that. We would have more unity. We would be able to voice our opinions and get our voices heard on a level that would be more for change and for what's going to work better for all of us and not just a few.
0: The new DC Liberation Center is located at 371 H Street Northeast. And more information is at dcliberationcenter.org. And those are our headlines and happenings. Up next, telling the open secret about the attack by Israel on the USS Liberty 59 years later. This is On the Ground. I'm Esther Avaram. Stay with us.

0: We now recognize the gentleman from Kentucky, Mr. Massey, for 5 minutes.
1: I request unanimous consent to revise and extend my marks and to introduce other material into the record.
0: Without objection.
1: Mr. Speaker, it's my great honor, maybe one of the biggest honors of my lifetime, to stand here on the floor and do something that's 59 years overdue, to recognize the survivors and those who gave their lives on the USS Liberty 59 years ago today, when they were viciously attacked by IDF jets and also after that by torpedo boats. I'm going to tell you a little bit of their story. And by the way, there's at least a dozen of them here today with us. I just met with them in my office, and they related this story to me. You know, it was a clear day. The USS Liberty was one of the most technologically sophisticated ships in the Navy, but it was virtually unarmed, and it was sent to observe the Six-Day War going on in the Middle East between Israel and its neighbors. It arrived on June 7th, and the weather was clear. The planes came out to meet them, to investigate, and then on the next day, on June 8th, they started the day. The visibility was unlimited. The American flag was flying proudly on the USS Liberty. More planes came from Israel to surveil the boat, the ship. And they thought they were in good shape, but what happened next surprised them all. French Mirage jets showed up and for 25 minutes strafed and attacked the USS Liberty. They shot rockets. They shot 30 millimeter cannons into the hull and into the ship. They even dropped napalm on the bridge of the ship. This was an effort to kill everybody on board. There was no intention of taking prisoners. After the 25 grueling minutes of attack on this virtually unarmed ship, and they thought things were over and they could recover, the torpedo boats showed up, three torpedo boats. They launched four torpedoes. One of them hit the hull of the USS Liberty and killed 25 people instantly. It blew a 40-foot by 40-foot hole in the side of this ship. They were intent on sinking it. But they were also intent on not having a single survivor. According to eyewitness accounts, the Israelis machine gunned the lifeboats that they put down. They machine gunned the firefighters who were on the deck. They were bringing the wounded and the dead to the mess hall to triage them. They had one doctor who was trying to help them all, put a few stitches in. It was harrowing, and it's amazing. If not for that crew, that boat would have sunk that day. But it still wasn't over. Helicopters showed up, combat helicopters. And the USS Liberty, even though their signals were being jammed by the Israelis, got a signal out. And there were ships that tried to respond. The USS Saratoga, the USS America sent planes, both of them sent planes to help the USS Liberty. And something happened that's never happened before. A ship under attack, the planes were recalled. This has never happened before. And they sat there for 17 hours, 34 dead, 174 wounded out of 294 crew members. That's over 70% casualty rate, unheard of. The Israelis were intent on leaving no survivor. And what about our own military? Why did they not send anybody for 17 hours to help these men? So what really happened? You know, the official reports say that it was a case of mistaken identity. But if you listen to Dean Rusk, former Secretary of State, Richard Helms, CIA Director, Bobby Ray Inman, head of the NSA, Captain Ward Boston, who was the chief counsel of the Court of Inquiry, if you listen to Admiral Moore, who served in Pearl Harbor, Midway, commanded both the Atlantic and Pacific Fleet, and was chairman of the Joint Chiefs of Staff. None of these distinguished men think this was an accident. They think it was intentional murder by the country of Israel, either as a false flag operation or because they simply didn't want anybody observing what they were doing that day. Well, Well, I've got a call to action for everybody here. Honor these individuals. Quit ignoring that they exist. Go to their website, ussliberty.org. Support them. And while they're still alive, they need closure. Let's give them closure. Let's have an investigation. Let's pass a resolution honoring them. It's long overdue. And then they can have their justice. With that, I yield back, and I ask unanimous consent to enter into the record a declaration of Ward Boston declaring that the only official court of inquiry was invalid.
0: Without objection, so ordered.
1: I yield back.
0: The gentleman yields back.
2: That was Representative Thomas Massie of Kentucky delivering a speech on the House floor June 8th, 2026, on the 59th anniversary of the attack on the USS Liberty by the Israeli military. Massie called for a congressional investigation into the attack. After joining with Representative Ro Khanna of California to demand the release of all files related to the late sex trafficker Jeffrey Epstein, Massie was targeted by Trump and defeated in his reelection bid after $35 million was spent by Zionist billionaires and outside PACs in support of his opponent. It was the most expensive race ever for the House of Representatives and raised alarms about control of U.S. elections and our government process. The renewed scrutiny on the attack on the USS Liberty, which left 34 U.S. military dead and dozens wounded, was also discussed in a recent conference held at the National Press Club, sponsored by the Eisenhower Media Foundation. This is a reprise of some of our recent coverage of that program, featuring Bryce Lockwood, a retired U.S. Marine linguist, who shared his sentiment that the attack on the Liberty was a false flag designed to blame Egypt and give the U.S. and Israel an excuse to launch the 1967 war against Israel's Arab neighbors.
3: War appeared to be imminent between Israel and her neighbors. USS Liberty was ordered to proceed to Port of Rota, Spain, take on fuel and stores, pick up six additional linguists, and proceed with all due haste to the Eastern Mediterranean, cruise in international waters up and down the coast of Gaza. I was one of those linguists that was taken aboard the USS Liberty on June the 1st of 1967. June the 5th, hostilities broke out between Israel and her neighbors. I remember seeing an intelligence report from the U.S. Army that Israel had actually initiated hostilities. That was not what the press was told. The press was told that the Egyptians had initiated hostilities. Let me back up a little bit further here, too. There was a group of U.S. Phantom photo reconnaissance aircraft that was sent from the United States to Tehran Air Base in Spain. When they arrived, all the U.S. markings were obliterated on the aircraft. The pilots were given neutral uniforms and neutral identification and sent to overfly the United Arab Republic. At that time, consisted of Egypt, Jordan, Syria, and to a lesser extent, Libya. The results of those flights were given to the Israelis. When hostilities broke out, they knew where every aircraft was located, every piece of artillery, every tank. The Egyptians were in defensive positions. They had dug in the rear of their tanks to where they could get more trajectory on their projectiles. On June the 8th, we had had drill general quarters at noontime. We had secured from drill GQ. I had had the midwatch the night before. I was at my rack stamping my name in some new T-shirts when suddenly there was a very loud noise. I'd never been under enemy fire before, but I knew immediately that we were in serious trouble. I dropped what I was doing and headed for my GQ station, which was below decks. There was a crew of 294 aboard the USS Liberty. Out of that 294, roughly 180 were intelligence collection people, linguists, Morse code operators, voice intercept operators, technical intercept people. I went to my GQ station down below decks, I remember the division senior enlisted man, Chief Smith, saying, well, I guess we're going to have to initiate destruction. When you've spent years collecting intelligence, you don't want to hear that. All those years of work, breaking codes, translating languages, putting it all together to make some readable intelligence out of it, that all had to go into ditching bags. We had these large canvas bags with a lead weight in the bottom and brass ferrules on the side. When we collected voice intercept tapes in those days, we didn't have chips to do the work. We used 6-inch magnetic reels. There were hundreds of those. Linguistics magazines, manuals. All of that had to go into ditching bags and over the top. The captain came on the speaker system, the internal speaker system of the ship, and said, brace yourselves, torpedo attack, starboard side. I remember one of my friends saying, well, they hit us with everything else. What else can they hit us with? There were 826 large caliber strikes on the ship, 40 millimeter cannon fire, guided missiles, heat-seeking missiles. Every transmission antenna that we had was destroyed. The Israelis were jamming our distress frequencies, which is a violation of international law. They were using unmarked aircraft, which is a violation of international law. The division officer stuck his head in the door and said, Sergeant Locke, would you come here a minute, please? I stepped out into the passageway, and he got me into a discussion with the senior research officer aboard the ship, Commander David Lewis. It was a Marine's job to get shot at, and there's these heavy bags full of intelligence material that's got to be taken topside and pitched over into the sea. The idea being, by the time they could be recovered, there wouldn't be anything there of value. We had just gotten into this conversation when suddenly there was a very loud noise and a flash of fire. I knocked to the deck. The first thought that came to my mind said, well, Lord, I guess this is it. I guess I'm going home. At least Lois and the kids are taken care of. Lois is my wife. I felt something cold. I looked down, and water was gushing in. And I heard a moan behind me. And there was a sailor. His name was Joe Lentini. Joe had stepped out into the center passageway and had taken a piece of shrapnel from an Israeli rocket in his thigh. He'd gotten a tourniquet and sat down on the deck and leaned up against the ladderway, which is the only way out, and was putting a tourniquet on that wound when the torpedo struck. We had sheet steel bulkheads that separated the various compartments on the ship. You were required to only be in the area that you had access to. That was so if someone should compromise the intelligence, only that small piece would be compromised. Those sheet steel bulkheads just mushroomed with the force of the explosion. Joe's leg was caught in that and literally made toothpicks out of it. He was moaning. I tried to get my arms under his and pull him loose, but he was wedged in there tightly. I said, come on, you got to get your legs under and help me. I can't do it by myself. Come on, push. I didn't realize that his left leg was smashed, but he was able to get his right leg under him and move just enough pressure to where I could pull him loose. By that time, the water was almost to the overhead. We only had about a foot and a half of airspace. Mind you, 180 intelligence people crammed into this underwater compartment. The only way out was a ladderway, which is about 2 feet wide, very steep. There was a lot of screaming and hollering going on. And as loud as I could, I said, knock it off. If y'all don't settle down, none of us will get out of here alive. And I heard the division officer, Lieutenant Bennett, at the top of the ladderway saying, this is Mr. Bennett, open this hatch. Apparently I passed out because the next thing I remember was I was holding a man's head above water. There was no lights. The only light we had was coming through the torpedo hole, which is roughly 36 by 42 feet, most of it below the waterline. He was unconscious. I was trying to hold his head above water. And I struggled to go up the ladderway. When the torpedo struck, It ruptured a bulk fuel tank. Bunker oil is what fired the boilers and made the steam to dry the ship. That bunker oil stunk to high heavens. Heavy waste oil is what most of it was. And that was everywhere. Oil and water doesn't mix very well. You put it on steel and it's pretty slippery. I got this guy started up the ladder way, and a piece of the torpedo had struck the railing on that ladder well and bent it into where there's only about a foot and a half of space. I got to that place and I dropped him. As the ship was rolling with the sea, water was gushing in and out. He's headed back out towards the torpedo hole, went back, got him, started back up the ladder again, got to watch out for that bent railing, got him to the top, and the hatch was sealed shut. I was trying to hold his head above water and pounding on the hatch, and a sailor named Bobby Schnell came and opened the hatch and let me out. There was another sailor there named Phil Turney. Phil was part of the damage control aboard the ship. Phil said that captain has announced, prepare to abandon ship, said you need to get a life vest on, put a life vest on him, this unconscious sailor, and take him to the mess decks. All the tables that we ate off from, they'd taken mattresses and put on there and were trying to take care of the most severely wounded. I tried to pick him up, dropped him, tried to pick him up again, dropped him again. Phil said, oh, here's Bobby Schnell. Bobby was a weightlifter and pretty good

starboard side of the ship, the Israelis were using 3 motor torpedo boats. They had fired 5 torpedoes at us. Years later, at one of our reunions, one of the fellows that was in the front part of the ship had heard a strange noise. Didn't realize what it was. That was a near-miss torpedo. I remember lying on the deck in a radio room and hearing this mayday go out. Firefox, Firefox, this is Rockstar, Rockstar. Under attack by unidentified surface and air units, require immediate assistance. It seemed that when the Israelis were firing rockets at us, they couldn't jam our distress frequencies because that would screw up the flight of the rockets. In that brief moment of time, that mayday went out, and immediately the shooting stopped. These motor torpedo boats were circling us and firing heavy caliber machine guns onto us. There were 3,100 strikes from the most heavy caliber machine guns. I kept wondering why. They told us, oh, there's no need for an escort. We can have air cover to you in 10 minutes. We had been under attack for well over an hour at that period of time. Mind you, the Israelis were using unmarked aircraft, violation of international law. One of those pilots refused to fire on us. He said, it's an American ship. It's an American ship. I can see the flag. His name was Lev Toth. He returned to base, was court-martialed, spent 5 years in Israeli prison. When he was released, he came to the United States, started hanging around with a lady who was a bank bilker. Bankers don't like you messing with their money. Levy Toth got sentenced to another 5 years in prison. And in 1988, his girlfriend contacted a U.S. congressman by the name of Pete McCloskey, Republican congressman from the state of California, and asked him if he wouldn't go to Springfield, Missouri and interview this pilot at the federal medical prison located in Springfield. Congressman McCloskey sent me a dossier from that Israeli pilot, 3/4 inch thick. Among the documents in that dossier was an interview that Congressman McCloskey had with a former Israeli Mossad agent in Canada. He wouldn't come to the United States. He said, my life wouldn't be worth a nickel in the United States. One of those documents was an Israeli Mossad attempt to assassinate George Herbert Walker Bush because he was not friendly enough towards Israel. I was medevaced to the carrier America. While I was aboard the America, Commander Dave Lewis, whom I was talking to in torpedo struck, I was facing a torpedo and my glasses protected me from the debris from the torpedo. Commander Lewis was perpendicular to it. Some of that debris went under his glasses and sealed his eyes shut. It was about 5 days after the attack that he was in the optical section aboard the America, and his eyes had just been lanced open. Admiral Larry Geis, who was commander of Task Force 6, that included the carriers USS Saratoga, USS America, and the guided missile cruiser USS Little Rock, asked Commander Lewis to come to his stateroom. He swore Mr. Lewis to secrecy until, quote, after I am dead, and related this story. Rescue aircraft had been dispatched from the USS Saratoga to come to our aid. They had nuclear weapons aboard them. Secretary of Defense Robert McNamara came on the air and said, get those aircraft back. Joe Tully, who was skipper aboard the USS Saratoga, figured out that that's probably why they were recalled, is because of those nuclear weapons. He relaunched aircraft with conventional weaponry, again announced that he had launched them, and again Secretary McNamara came on the air and said, get those aircraft back. Admiral Geis said he wanted to exercise his authority to hear that from higher authority. Well, the only higher authority
was a president of the United States.

0: United States. President Johnson came on the air and said this: get those aircraft back. I will not have my allies embarrassed. They were using unmarked aircraft, and we did not know who was attacking us. How did President Johnson know? America's entire nuclear force was on full alert the morning of June 8, 1967, before we were attacked. Why? President Johnson hated President Gamal Nasser, president of Egypt, hated him. We think the president set us up, sacrificial lamb, sink the ship, kill everyone aboard it, and get the U.S. involved on the side of Israel. In 2005, Steve Rosen, then a senior officer with his IPAC, was dining with Jeffrey Goldberg, who was then with the New Yorker magazine. I believe he's currently with the Atlantic. He said, "You see this napkin? In 24 hours, I can have the signatures of 70 United States senators on this napkin."
1: 70?
0: 70. 70 U.S. senators. We did nothing. Survivors were ordered to silence. "You say anything about this, we'll send you to Fort Leavenworth and forget about you." There has never been a U.S. Congress investigation into the attack on the USS Liberty, which is required under Article 1, Section 8 of the U.S. Constitution to investigate acts of piracy on the high seas and violations of the law of nations. There has never been a U.S. congressional investigation into the attack on the Liberty. Years later, the USS Davis was attacked off the coast of Yemen. 17 sailors were killed. U.S. Congress spent 9 months investigating that attack, but it was America's best ally that attacked USS Liberty. We did nothing. The result? Israel realized they could do whatever they wanted, and U.S. Congress, U.S. government, would do nothing. Please don't mistake anything I have to say today as being anti-Jewish. My argument is not against the Jewish people. It's against a foreign government who attacked a vessel of the United States on the high seas, in international waters, and covered it up. 70,000 Gazans killed, and the U.S. supplied the bombs. 1 million Palestinians, refugees, homeless. Israel attacking Lebanon now. Beirut pretty much destroyed. 1 million Lebanese homeless. And we've done nothing.
1: Would you like to say something about Admiral Maurer's investigation?
0: The only investigation attack on the Liberty was ordered by the government. It took 5 days. And Admiral Thomas Moore, who was then the chairman of the Joint Chiefs of Staff, personally concluded that we were ordered to accept the Israeli excuse that it was a case of mistaken identity. The so-called ship the Israelis claimed we were mistaken for was an Egyptian World War I horse transport, the El Kassir, which was in dry docks in Alexandria, Egypt, had not been to sea for 20 years and was waiting to be cut up for scrap. The only armament was a 4-inch muzzle-loading cannon. Quite a case of mistaken identity. And I guess you could say the Israeli pilots were colorblind because Egyptian ships are painted black with hallmarkings in Arabic script. U.S. ships are painted gray. Maybe they were colorblind.
2: This is Sam Husseini.
3: Could you clarify, you indicated in your remarks that you thought that Johnson was angling to actually get the U.S. directly involved in the attack. I'm not sure that I've heard that before. If you could clarify what the motives were.
0: Joan Mellon, a professor of English at Temple University in Philadelphia, wrote a book Faustian bargains documents President Johnson's rise to power. The 13th box of ballots that disappeared during his run for congressman years ago, and documents the attack on the USS Liberty. Part of her story was the number two man in the USCIA at the time, James Eagleton. James Eagleton was a double agent with the Israel Mossad.
2: Angleton,
0: yes. Set up the attack on the Liberty to get us involved. There's another book, too, by Peter Hunem, Operation Cyanide, a reporter who was digging through some presidential documents at the Lyndon Johnson Library, came across a staff briefing, which included the president, and in the margin he had penciled in Operation Cyanide. That's where he got that title. He documents that America's entire nuclear force was on full alert. B-52 bombers, fully fueled, engines idling, nuclear weapons aboard, Beale Air Force Base, Marysville, California, sitting at the end of the runway, just waiting for orders to go do it.
4: So I'm trying to understand what it was in terms of the nuclear weapons being locked and loaded and ready to go. I didn't understand that part of what you were talking about.
0: Our entire nuclear force was on full alert the morning before we were attacked.
4: Okay. For what?
0: Sink the ship, kill everyone aboard it, blame it on Egypt, and get us involved on the side of Israel.
4: Okay. Thank you so much. And thank you for being here. You have my rapt attention from me and everybody in the room. Thank you for coming and talking to us.
0: My privilege. Thank you.
5: That was retired Marine Staff Sergeant Bryce Lockwood speaking Thursday, March 26th, 2026, at a media briefing entitled Imminent Threat or Ruse, Intel on Iran, A Flashback to Iraq, sponsored by Veteran Intelligence Professionals for Sanity and the Eisenhower Media Network. This is On the Ground. Stay with us.

0: Back when Eisenhower was the president, golf courses is where most of his time was spent. So I never really listened to what the president said, because in general, I believed that the general was politically dead. But he always seemed to know when the muscles were about to be flexed, because I remember him saying something, mumbling something about a military-industrial complex. Americans no longer fight to keep their shores safe, just to keep the jobs going in the arms-making workplace. And then they pretend to be gripped by some sort of political reflex, but all they're doing is paying dues to the military-industrial complex. Military and the monetary. Military and the monetary. Military and the monetary. The military and the monetary get together whenever they think it's necessary. They turn our brothers and sisters into mercenaries. They are turning the planet to a cemetery.
1: In an important victory for free speech and for the Free Palestine Movement, a federal court has dismissed all civil rights conspiracy claims against the People's Forum in New York City, as well as against other human rights advocates and students arising from the April 2024 occupation of Hamilton Hall, or Hinds Hall, at Columbia University. The dismissed lawsuit attempted to accuse the activists of anti-Semitism for their protests at what they honorifically named Hinds Hall for the 5-year-old Hind Rajab slain in Gaza by Israeli military in 2024. I spoke with Carl Messino, attorney for People's Forum, about this decision.
2: Well, this was a civil lawsuit, so it was not criminal charges, so to speak. But we represent the People's Forum. The People's Forum is a nonprofit organization that engages in, you know, free speech around issues of human rights and civil rights, political expression, and, you know, their line, their position is very critical of the actions of the Israeli government, which, as you know, has been found by many learned scholars, as well as Israelis and even former defense ministers, to have been engaged in war crimes, genocide, and certainly, undeniably, mm-hmm. A vicious, brutal assault on the people of Gaza, leaving it practically incapable of supporting human life at this point. And the People's Forum, which is based out of New York, saw the sort of heroic acts of students who were encamped at Columbia, and they wanted to give them political support. And they did that. Back at the seizure of Hinds Hall and Hamilton Hall, by issuing calls for lawful rallies outside of the gates of Columbia. Those rallies were around slogans like Free Palestine, supporting student demands for divestment, amnesty for student protesters, such as that. And what happened is a lawsuit was filed that swept quite broadly. It included claims against the People's Forum that this protected free speech and precious lawful political assembly and rallying constituted an anti-Semitic conspiracy to deprive Jews of their protected civil rights under law. The argument that was presented in the complaint was an effort to expand the definition, to create a revisionist definition for what constitutes anti-Semitism, to have it go beyond the scope of, say, anti-Jewish speech or conduct, which of course is reprehensible, mm-hmm. to include speech that is critical of Israel, speech that is anti-Zionist, and the TPF absolutely takes an anti-Zionist political viewpoint. But they claimed that this was anti-Semitic, anti-Jewish, to challenge the misconduct of the Israeli government. And this court, based in New York City, squarely rejected all of these claims of anti-Semitic conspiracy that were that was leveled against the People's Forum.
1: So it was leveled at the People's against the People's Forum, not against the actual student activists.
2: There were multiple defendants in this. We represent the People's Forum. There are individuals also that were named as defendants. And I will say that all federal conspiracy charges were also dismissed against all of the individuals. Though the individuals don't necessarily have any connection with the People's Forum. So the same charges, the same complaint was filed against certain individuals and were dismissed against them as well.
1: Got it. So that's a pretty great victory.
2: It is a great victory. I mean, what's happening across the country is that organizations, politicians, activist legal groups are really trying to shut down anyone who engages in free speech around the issue of Palestine. And they're trying to do that by hailing them into court with these punishing, expensive, and frivolous lawsuits to tie them up, to drain their resources, so that these persons' bodies and voices can't be heard when they lawfully assemble on the streets and sidewalks all across the country. This is happening all across the country. These are efforts to suppress free speech when the subject matter supports the Palestinian people or the human rights of the long-suffering Gazan people. And this is a great victory, pushing back against this trend. And really, this court squarely rejected this effort and did so in a voice that was really notable, making it clear in its ruling that you can't conflate anti-Semitism with anti-Zionism, that people have a right to engage in speech that's critical of Israel. In fact, as we argued, it is long within the Jewish tradition to be anti-Zionist. So it's absurd to suggest, as so many do, that criticizing Israel is anti-Jewish. Clearly it's not. American Jews have been doing it from the very moment the concept of Zionism was ever hatched.
1: Right. So I think I just have a final question for you from your perspective. On standing on this victory that you now have, do you see this as being part of a wave of greater freedom for people who are Palestine and who are anti-Zionist to be able to speak freely and express their speech without being falsely accused with this new invention of anti-Semitism?
2: Well, yes, I think that this court case is one of a couple cases that have arisen across the country where courts have very clearly protected the free speech rights of Jews and non-Jews to go out in the streets and condemn genocide, criticize Israel. In fact, they may even choose to argue against the whole concept of Zionism and the destruction that it has led to, and that it's their and our precious right to be able to do so within a democracy. So this is a real significant victory to block what really is a tsunami of an effort by those who are aligned with the Israeli government or support the Israeli government to shut down peaceful protest. And this sends a message. That tactic, it is not going to be effective. And our organization, with the Partnership for Civil Justice Fund, is very committed to making sure that the First Amendment rights of everyone is protected, including those who argue that what Israel has done has got to come to an end now. That's everyone's free speech right to be able to say that.
1: The court rejected that anti-Zionism can be construed as anti-Semitism in dismissing the case, which sets an important precedent. For On the Ground, this is Chantal James.
3: 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And that will do it for today's show. 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That's ESTHER_I. V like Victor, ERM like Mary. The music we played this hour included Work for Peace by Gil Scott-Heron, It's Your World by Gil Scott-Heron, and our theme music for the show is Voodoo Child by Jimi Hendrix. I'm Esther Ivarum. Until next time, take good care and keep raising your voice. Peace.
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1: Plastic straws are among the top 10 contributors to marine pollution. They do not biodegrade.
2: Instead, they break down into smaller microplastics that have made their way into our food chain in the deepest trenches in our oceans. Recently, scientists have announced that each of us may be consuming up to one credit card size of plastic per week.
1: By eliminating straws from our community, we each will be doing our part to save marine life and the future generations of humans.
0: We cannot wait for our government to take charge. It is up to us.
2: I'm Adriana Pearson.
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3: This horrendous explosion went over her head and slammed into the backside of one of the whales and it exploded and she screamed.
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0: As El Niño rolls in, get the hot news here. Discover planet warming gases left out of official reports, indirect greenhouse gases, with lead author Elisa Ocko. Get personal with climate action, climate wayfinding, healing ourselves and the planet we call home. That's inspiration from Drawdown author and climate trainer Dr. Catherine Wilkinson. Wrap it up with scientist and activist Peter Kalmus, Why NASA Finally Fired Me. 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
1: The U.S. National Oceanic and Atmospheric Administration has officially confirmed El Niño is here.
2: NOAA says that it could be one of the strongest El Niño events since 1950.
0: On June 11th, NOAA's National Weather Service made it official. El Niño is here. It is incredibly rare for forecasters to be this certain this early in the season. The signs are not subtle. Above normal sea temperature is blatant. Normally cautious NOAA suggests this could be historic, that is, beyond anything seen since official measurements started in the 1950s. How bad could it be? Well, take a peek at the worst El Niño. The El Niño of 1877 and 78 is widely considered by climatologists to be the strongest and most destructive El Niño event in recorded history. It triggered what has been called the worst environmental disaster to ever befall humanity. A global mega drought that resulted in massive crop failures, collapsing ecosystems, and a global famine that claimed between 30 and 60 million lives. Here is author and cultural historian, the late Mike Davis, on Radio EcoShock in 2019, talking about his book, Late Victorian Holocausts, El Niño Famines, and the Making of the Third World.
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4: But climate change and the return of epic droughts in parts of Africa, as we see already in Somalia, will worsen that. It's impossible to address climate change without addressing the politics of climate change. And in a sense, my book, Late Victorian Holocaust, was an effort to understand that in countries, that regions that had experienced for thousands of years periodic major droughts, why suddenly under enlightened British rule and with building railroads and canals and so on, the death toll suddenly shot up in one of the greatest mortality events in human history in the 1870s and again in the 1890s. And here you have to look not just to climate events, but to the way that water is stored, managed, distributed, and particularly the kind of resources managed or controlled by communities themselves, which were stripped away in the conquest of India and its integration in the world market by the British Empire in the 19th century.
0: That was Mike Davis on the El Niño 1877 and 78. As Mike explains with his genius, some millions of people in India died in the El Niño drought partly because the colonial system continued to export food even during the famine. I think Ireland has heard about that too. This coming El Niño, building on a much hotter world almost 150 years later, could be worse. Is another mass death event developing in this climate disruption? It could happen anywhere, but take Mike's case of India. The population of India today is almost six times larger than in 1877. Six times. Agriculture there does produce much more food, and mechanized food storage and distribution is way better. That assumes, of course, fossil fuel deliveries continue to India. There is a rudimentary global food network that may be a backup for countries where agriculture fails this year and next. But long-standing international food aid was trashed by its biggest donor, the United States. Traditional colonialism did fall away, but now we have this strange internationalized wars and hate waves. Hate waves, I don't know what else to call it. We don't know how a fractured climate responds to a new super El Nino. Anything is possible. I'm hoping we make it through without a historic breakdown and famine. The worst sometimes just doesn't happen. And I'm afraid that's all the sunshine I've got in this dark time. This is Radio EcoShock. You know the rules. Lead authors lead. Let's get to our feature interview.
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0: What about the warming gases nobody counts? A new study reveals about, quote, 15% of current climate warming relative to pre-industrial levels lies outside most climate policies and accounting frameworks. Let's talk about them. Indirect greenhouse gases. Our guest is a lead author of the IPCC 7th Assessment Report. Previously, Dr. Elisa Ocko served as a senior advisor to the Presidential Envoy for Climate at the U.S. Department of State. Her PhD in Atmospheric and Oceanic Sciences is from Princeton. Dr. Ocko is now Senior Climate Scientist at Spark Climate Solutions. 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
5: Thanks so much for having me.
0: Great. Well, our listeners, they know about carbon dioxide and methane and nitrous oxide, the gases that make the planet hotter. But there are more. Can you introduce us to an indirect greenhouse gas?
5: Absolutely. So indirect greenhouse gases are emitted compounds that have minimal direct effects on the climate themselves, but they trigger chemical reactions in the atmosphere that can influence the abundance of greenhouse gases. And so there are four main types of indirect greenhouse gases that we emit from human activities. The first is carbon monoxide, which is mainly produced by incomplete combustion, and it has both natural and human sources. And carbon monoxide leads to increased levels of methane, tropospheric ozone, and carbon dioxide. The second major indirect greenhouse gas is called non-methane volatile organic compounds, or VOCs. And so that's a family of hydrocarbons like benzene, formaldehyde, and they're released from solvents and paints and industrial processes, but also vegetation. And similar to carbon monoxide, the chemical reactions that it triggers in the atmosphere lead to increases in methane, tropospheric ozone, and carbon dioxide. And so the Intergovernmental Panel on Climate Change 6th Assessment Report estimates that carbon monoxide and VOCs combined contribute around a quarter of a degree Celsius to today's warming. So the third major indirect greenhouse gas is called hydrogen. And so we use hydrogen as a chemical feedstock, and we're also using it more and more as an energy source, as a way to decarbonize. But hydrogen is also just naturally in our atmosphere. And it also comes from sources like when we combust fossil fuels in vehicles. And it also can be easily leaked and into the atmosphere from hydrogen industry infrastructure because it's such a tiny molecule. It's also vented and purged routinely in operations. And so hydrogen warms the climate by increasing methane, tropospheric ozone, and also stratospheric water vapor. All of those are really potent greenhouse gases. And while hydrogen's impact right now is estimated to be small, it could grow considerably as the hydrogen systems expand and replace fossil fuels, and this can lead to more opportunities for hydrogen to escape. So the final major indirect greenhouse gas that we emit is called nitrogen oxides, or also known as NOx. And so this has both natural and human sources, like the other ones, fossil fuel and biomass combustion, for example, from things like transportation. And NOx is interesting because it can lead to both warming and cooling effects. So it can warm the planet by increasing tropospheric ozone, but it also can cool the planet by reducing the lifetime of methane. And so the net effect of those warming and cooling effects depends on the location, the altitude, the atmospheric conditions. And so globally right now, NOx is thought to cool the climate by around 0.1 degrees Celsius. So overall, the indirect greenhouse gases are having a warming effect on the planet.
0: Well, last week, Professor Ben DeFoy told us about ozone smog resulting from wildfires. The fires themselves don't release ozone directly, but downwind, the chemical combinations lead to ozone. Is that an indirect warming gas, and did you include ozone in your recent paper?
5: Yes, so ozone is one of the main greenhouse gases that the indirect greenhouse gases help form in the atmosphere. So it turns out that all of the indirect greenhouse gases through chemical reactions lead to the formation of ozone, especially in the troposphere, which is the lower part of the atmosphere. Now, this ozone is very toxic. At the ground level, it is the cause of around 500,000 premature deaths annually. But ozone is also a really potent greenhouse gas. It doesn't last very long. Its lifetime is around hours to weeks. But while it's in the atmosphere, it can warm the planet. And so the indirect greenhouse gases, one of their key pathways to influencing warming is through increasing the formation of ozone. And so that is absolutely one of the key points of the paper. Now, methane also increases tropospheric ozone, and methane is included in the Kyoto Protocol greenhouse gas basket that basically has served as the foundation for climate frameworks and what we focus on in climate policy. But 60% of ozone's impact on the climate is coming from indirect greenhouse gases. And so that is not being accounted for right now in climate frameworks. Methane's component, which is driving around 40% of tropospheric ozone's impact, is accounted for. But again, 60% is not accounted for, and warming the climate without any sort of system to reduce these emissions from a climate perspective.
0: Well, of course, we have to ask, why not? Why aren't these significant warming processes included in the international studies and negotiations?
5: So the exclusion of the indirect greenhouse gases dates back to the state of scientific understanding at the time the Kyoto Protocol was drafted, which was around 30 years ago. And so that's when the greenhouse gas basket was formed. And that basket still shapes climate policy today. At the time, the scientists knew that these indirect greenhouse gases played an important role in atmospheric chemistry and in affecting greenhouse gases. But it wasn't very well quantified. It wasn't as robust as it is now. And so scientific advances since the Kyoto Protocol and its development of the greenhouse gas basket have made it clear that indirect greenhouse gases play a major role in driving climate change. And so any effective climate action framework must include all major drivers. And we really advanced in the past, you know, several years in terms of really understanding their magnitude of impact. So right now, we just need these climate policy frameworks to evolve along with scientific understanding.
0: We can't see any of these chemical reactions happening in the air. How do scientists measure and know what is happening with hidden warming gases?
5: It's a great question, and it's a combination of a lot of different observational data sets of their amounts in the atmosphere, of their emissions from different sources, of experiments in laboratories, and then also modeling of all of what we think is happening with these chemical reactions to then see if it adds up to what we're actually seeing in observation. So our ability to model these chemical reactions, the outcomes we get from that modeling, does that match what we're observing once these chemical reactions have taken place? And so it's a very complicated but fascinating field of atmospheric science, and it's definitely come a long way in the past decade in terms of advancing our knowledge through a combination of observations and modeling that has really gotten us to this point. Now, are there still uncertainties? Absolutely. And scientists continue to refine those uncertainties. But what we do know is that they are playing a major role in climate change. And it's sort of a no-regret strategy to reduce their emissions because most of them are also air pollutants. So we know that we're going to have air quality benefits from their reductions. And then we're also pretty confident that there are opportunities that we've overlooked to slow down warming in the coming decades.
0: Is there a relationship between pollution control and these indirect warming gases?
5: Yes. So air quality measures, many of them will target carbon monoxide, VOCs, and NOx, because those are also air pollutants. And like I said, all the indirect greenhouse gases, so now this includes hydrogen as well, contribute to the formation of ground-level tropospheric ozone, which, as we talked about, is a deadly air pollutant linked to hundreds of thousands of premature deaths. So the air quality efforts can certainly help drive down the amount of indirect greenhouse gases that we're emitting. And we're already seeing some of that. For example, carbon monoxide, the amount of emissions that we're increasing over the past several decades has certainly slowed down. However, the air quality measures right now are insufficient on their own to also address the climate impacts. And that's for a number of different reasons, but I'll just share a couple with you now. The first is that a lot of our air quality controls target short-term peak surface exposure. And so that's really important, and especially in places like cities where these emissions are higher. But that the climate impacts from these indirect greenhouse gases are more spread out in the lower atmosphere. They're not just at the ground level at the surface. It's also just even lower levels of them can have a major impact. So it's not just when they get to peak elevated levels that they could be unhealthy, for example. It's more than that. So we could certainly strengthen our air quality controls to make sure they're also incorporating climate aspects, which right now a lot of the departments or agencies and governments that focus on air pollution are siloed and different from the climate change ones. So one thing we could do and that we push for in the paper is breaking down those silos and integrating the climate into the air quality and also the air quality into the climate. Another reason why these air quality controls aren't sufficient on their own is that in tropical regions, they tend to be weaker. And that's where the climate impacts from these gases can be the greatest, because a lot of them rely on sunlight in order to trigger these chemical reactions. And so we have, you know, in a more abundance of sunlight in the tropics, in the equatorial region. And that's also where we tend to have some of our weaker air pollution controls. So we may need to address that from a different perspective and bring in the climate aspect.
0: So indirect greenhouse gases, as you mentioned, include both heating compounds and cooling materials. Why include cooling gases in the studies of the greenhouse effect?
5: So I think it is really important to make sure that we're accounting for all drivers of climate change, whether or not that's our warming pollutants, which include greenhouse gases and several of the indirect greenhouse gases, and even black carbon, a sunlight-absorbing aerosol. But also that includes the cooling pollutants, which is one of the indirect greenhouse gases, NOx, although I'll say that NOx can have warming effects in different parts of the world, and the warming would outweigh its cooling effects, so it actually would be a warming pollutant in some places. But also most aerosols that we emit, like organic carbon, but also that are formed through aerosol precursors like sulfur dioxide forming sulfate. If we're not keeping track of everything that we're emitting that's affecting the climate, we're not going to get the outcomes we think we are when we change our systems. So one clear example here is coal plants that tend to emit a lot of carbon dioxide, but also sulfur dioxide that leads to cooling. And what we were doing for a while was just looking at the carbon dioxide benefits of closing coal plants. And that is really important because that prevents emissions of a warming pollutant that can warm the planet for centuries. But if we don't also take into account the cooling pollutants at the same time, well, when we close that coal plant, we're actually going to see increased warming at first because we're also reducing a very strongly cooling pollutant that is short-lived, so it's only, you know, it's only cooling the planet temporarily, but all of a sudden we're reducing that that had been masking some of the warming that we're seeing. So when we talk about trying to find new opportunities to slow down warming, we want to look at mitigation opportunities for the warming pollutants in particular. But when it comes to understanding the actual climate outcomes of all of our actions, then we need to know the full suite of climate pollutants that we're emitting. And then I'll just add to that another reason why we, you know, care about some of the cooling pollutants, many of them, is because they're also air pollutants that affect our air quality. And so regardless of climate, we want to drive them down because of the health impacts that they are having and the number of people that are getting sick or prematurely dying because of their exposure to these very harmful pollutants.
0: Yes, we used to be told not to worry about methane because that only lasts about 10 or 12 years in the atmosphere. Some of the indirect gases have even shorter lifetimes, like weeks or hours. Why do you think these indirect warming gases matter in the big scheme of things?
5: It's a great question, and I think several decades ago, before we were really feeling the effects and consequences of climate change, it made so much sense to just focus on long-lived greenhouse gases like carbon dioxide to prevent what we knew was coming down the road. We knew if we kept emitting carbon dioxide, it was going to warm the planet. It was going to be really hard to get rid of that warming, and it could have catastrophic damages on society. Well, now we're already there. We're at a point where we've seen, you know, potentially, you know, nearing 1.5 degrees Celsius on a regular annual basis, and not just, you know, any one given year. And we're seeing the damages worldwide. I mean, every continent and every ocean has been negatively affected. So, and 195 parties to the Paris Agreement have agreed to the statement that every increment of warming matters. And so we know right now that, and it's already, you know, it hasn't warmed as much as we think it could potentially warm in the future. It's already damaging life on Earth. And so any opportunity to reduce warming is critical. And so that methane right now is causing around 30% of today's warming. And yes, is the methane we emit today, is that going to affect the planet in 50, 100 years from now? Not a lot at all. But for the next 10 years, it's going to have all the methane we emit from human activities this year, over the next 10 years, will warm the planet just as much as the CO2 we're emitting this year from human actions. So that's a lot of warming that we're talking about. And the powerful aspect of these short-lived climate pollutants is that because they don't last as long, any change in emissions can almost immediately affect its impact. So we have an opportunity, both with methane and also with these indirect greenhouse gases, to almost immediately eliminate their warming impact if we stop replenishing the atmosphere with their emissions.
0: Given what we know now about indirect warming, what are your hopes for the upcoming IPCC 7th Assessment Report in 2029?
5: I am not sure how I can answer this question because I am actually an IPCC AR7 author. So I am part of the report. I am working on the inclusion of these indirect greenhouse gases to represent the best available science that we have to make sure that they're impacts are as clear and accessible as possible for policymakers and other decision makers so that the benefits of reducing their emissions is better known. So that is one of the major things that I'm working on right now in terms of the IPCC. And I think we've come a long way. Every assessment report that I've looked at has had indirect greenhouse gases in it to some extent. The science keeps getting stronger and stronger. So the science has really evolved, and the IPCC's treatment of these emitted compounds has really evolved. So it's more of how can we get up these scientific insights into the decision makers' frameworks that they're relying on right now and make sure that we're bridging the gap between these scientific reports and assessments and research studies and the action that's needed to combat climate change.
0: Well, we don't have to wait years for a report. What, if anything, is happening in various countries to count these indirect warming gases? Can we find the most intense sources and maybe target control measures?
5: Yes, I definitely think we can. I think with a little bit more attention on this topic, we already have a lot of the systems in place to start accounting for them. For example, many countries already track their air pollutant emissions and have inventories for that. And so that can be used by climate agencies and departments to start incorporating those into the climate inventories. Our LCAs, our life cycle assessments of different human activities and how they impact a range of different environmental outcomes, including climate, already account for a lot of the air pollutants. But they just, when they talk about the impacts from those air pollutants, it's just from an air quality perspective. All you really need to do there is just include a conversion factor to convert that data on the air pollutant emissions into a climate effect. And we scientists have already given us those conversion factors. They're not perfect, but they are a really good step in the right direction for making sure that we're tracking the climate impacts of those pollutants as well. So we already have a lot of systems in place where you could just easily get the indirect greenhouse gases into these frameworks. And we are seeing early actors. We've seen IKEA, for example, the furniture company, it's now tracking its emissions of both greenhouse gases and indirect greenhouse gases. It even has goals for reducing emissions of some indirect greenhouse gases, which is amazing. We've seen two NDCs, Tonga and Nigeria, mention indirect greenhouse gases and tropospheric ozone as something to be aware of and to manage and measure and reduce its impact. The U.S., when we submitted our updated NDC in December 2024, we also included mentions of these indirect greenhouse gases. So we're definitely starting to see more and more efforts to address this problem. It's just far from mainstream. So I'm hopeful that these early efforts can really inspire and set the precedent for other companies and other governments to follow suit and take similar actions.
0: For decades, climate science and authorities all list the three most important warming gases as carbon dioxide, methane, and nitrous oxide in that order. The news reports all say that like a mantra. Even AI gives that as an answer. But your team found carbon monoxide and volatile organic compounds, quote, together are estimated to contribute more than twice the current warming impact from emissions of nitrous oxide, end quote. Why don't we hear more about that? Why is this so slow to reach the public consciousness?
5: It's a great question, and one that I've been grappling with for the past few years. The data is all there. The science is all there. We are calling attention to the science, and we may have done a bit more analysis on the percentages of contributions from all these species. But all of this data was in the Intergovernmental Panel on Climate Change report, sixth assessment report in 2021. All this data is there. it just was a bit buried and hard to find. And if you didn't know what you were looking for, you didn't know it was there. It wasn't called out as one of, as a key finding or a key result to pay attention to. And so a lot of this is an awareness challenge. And our new paper is really an attempt to help bring awareness to this challenge and also offer really like simple and feasible ways to start incorporating them. But it's also, you know, just several years ago, methane wasn't very much on the global climate agenda either. So methane as a non-CO2 climate forcer has really paved the way for these other climate forcers to be elevated and discussed more. And so even, you know, as far back as five, especially 10 years ago, I would still only mostly see talk about carbon dioxide, and I kept pushing for the non-CO2 greenhouse gases like methane and nitrous oxide. And now those are much more talked about and accounted for. And so now it's time to evolve further and make sure we eventually incorporate all major drivers of climate change.
0: Of course, too, we didn't learn much about atmospheric chemistry in school, and these are things we can't see. But there you go, listeners. Indirect warming gases. Be aware. From Spark Climate Solutions, we've been speaking with senior climate scientist Elisa Ocko. 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Thank you so much for sharing your time with us.
5: Thank you so much for having me.
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0: As a Rhodes Scholar at Oxford, Catherine Wilkinson went to the heart of the big picture climate solution, the famous Project Drawdown. Working with editor Paul Hawken, Catherine was the lead writer of the best-selling book, Drawdown. She went on to another popular book, All We Can Save, which became a nonprofit organization. These days, Dr. Wilkinson lists herself as a human. She has a new book for the rest of us humans. It's Climate Wayfinding, Healing Ourselves and the Planet We Call Home. This isn't a book where the author speaks and you just listen. It is a compilation of ways to work your brain through climate fear to climate action. As you will hear, Catherine established climate workshops for educators across the United States and Canada. Now she is going direct to each of us, how to cope, how to find what talent we can bring to the struggle. We begin with four clips from a book launch interview with Leah Stokes on the Matter of Degrees podcast, which Wilkinson regularly co-hosts. This was recorded April 16th, 2026.
6: It is no small thing to be human on Earth.
7: This is A Matter of Degrees. I'm Dr. Leah Stokes.
6: And I'm Dr. Catherine Wilkinson. And today, I'm not co-hosting. I'm actually the guest.
7: That's right. The tables are turned because Catherine wrote a book. It's called Climate Wayfinding, Healing Ourselves and the Planet We Call Home.
6: This book is a guide and a resource for everyone who may be uncertain about the path ahead, whether you are a climate veteran or newly curious.

0: old and entire shorelines slip under rising seas, towns and forests go up in flames. Like, quite literally, our maps are having a hard time keeping up. But I think also our internal maps and our cultural and societal maps, right, of how we navigate human life and what it means to have a life of meaning and contribution when so much is changing so fast. And the truth is that the maps are going to keep being out of date and maybe increasingly so. So I think the task for us now in this time is to really strengthen our navigational muscles, right? Our capacity for finding our way, which is inner work, it's relational work, and of course, it is also outer work in the world. And that's really what this book is about. It's about meeting us at the crossroads, meeting us in the places of uncertainty, supporting us in this very liminal time in which we live.
1: And I know that this book in part grew out of facilitation that you've been doing at the All We Can Save Project for years. Can you talk to me a little bit about that work and what the process was like in terms of turning that in-person work into a book?
0: So back in 2022, we designed a learning journey for people who were holding some version of the question, what should I do, or what should I do now or next? And we ran a number of pilot cohorts that year, and we realized we were really onto something and that people were getting something even transformational from the experience. It was really helping people move from that sort of murky, stuck overwhelm to a sense of possibility and power and even joy in this work. We then started to train educators at colleges and universities across the US and Canada to take this program, adapt it to their campuses, bring it into their classrooms, and run it with students who are often holding these big questions about the direction of their lives and the direction that their climate work could take.
1: Because we know that so many people care about the climate crisis and they want to act, but can really struggle to understand what their unique contribution could be. You know, just as one statistic, 84% of young people globally are worried about climate change, but we're only really seeing around 8% turning their concern into action.
0: I think it's so important that you bring in that statistic, Leah, because as we talk about a lot on this podcast, it's not a shortage of care. It's not a shortage of worry, right? But what we have a shortage of is participation, is people getting off the sidelines and into climate action. We also have the challenge of keeping people in climate action, right? Especially in moments like this one where we're a movement under duress. This work is really hard. It's really depleting. I hear constantly about people piecing out of corporate sustainability roles or nonprofit organizations, or, you know, it's really a time when we need to take seriously the people who are making all of the rest of this work possible. So that's really what this work is about. And we've run the program as the All We Can Save Project for people at every stage of their lives and of their climate journeys. Young, old, early career, mid-career, retirees looking for a third act, the like grizzled climate veterans and the bright-eyed climate newbies and everyone in between. And what's been really cool is that the process of this work really works for all of those folks.
1: So I'd love to hear about how the program, which you've now transformed into a book, how that has turned everyday people into activists.
0: Leah, I think you'll really like this example. Someone who had spent his career in really in the world of political organizing, particularly at the local level. He had never done anything on climate, and this ended up helping him take a path trying to see gas bans brought into local city ordinance. Using his superpowers of political organizing and political strategy for a topic that he hadn't previously engaged in. A theater professor said at the end of the experience, "I thought that I didn't actually have anything to contribute on climate." But she came to see how essential cultural and narrative change is in this work, and she realized that her unique talents and gifts in the world could be really, really generative in really important ways. So that's been happening over the past couple of years. We're now active on over 50 campuses.

0: pieces. And as we got into that work, I realized, there is a book here. So I wrote a series of essays. We pulled in the best experiential pieces of that program, journaling prompts, creative mapping exercises. We shaped reading group agendas so that the program doesn't have to just be held by a trained facilitator, but it can actually be experienced by individual readers, by groups of people. Maybe it's in a neighborhood, maybe it's in a faith institution, maybe it's at work, who really want to get together and support one another in their climate engagement and their climate leadership.
1: Yeah, there's poetry in this book, there's playlists, there's a sense of joy and culture and art that's infused throughout it. And there's also stories of other climate activists, inspiring stories that you sort of set up as lighting the way for the reader. So you have, for example, Sister True Dedication, Valerie Courtois, and of course, Kate Marvel, who our listeners will know from the podcast. Why did you want to tell those specific stories in this book?
0: I felt like it was really important for readers to hear from multiple voices and multiple experiences. So, for example, Colette Pichon-Battle is the first story in the book, and Colette is living in Bayou Liberty, Louisiana, which is a place that we are almost certain will be lost, right? It will almost certainly go underwater. And what does that mean for her work? How does she keep showing up when she knows so much of that loss is already written into the future? Kate, I think of in some ways as a cartographer. So the science that she does is helping us understand the possible futures ahead, helping us chart these new lands that we are not just living through, but feeling through. Many of these are people who have been, in some way, teachers for me in this work. Sister True Dedication is a monastic with Plum Village. Leah, I know you have done some work with Plum Village as well. And I think she has so much to offer to us in terms of how to work with the emotional content of climate and how we want to be in this work. So she's the lighting the way story in the chapter on emotions.
1: Yeah, these people have come from lots of different walks of life. You know, you just talked about a monastic and an activist and a climate scientist. These are quite different jobs, and yet everybody is still bringing their own energy and light and experience and superpowers to the table.
0: I also think it really normalizes the sense that wayfinding is for all of us, right? That even these people who seem to be climate luminaries in some way, who seem to have it all figured out, right? They have also had to zigzag. They've found themselves in moments that they didn't expect and they didn't quite know how to make sense of. They've had to take a right turn when they thought they were going to take a left turn. And I think there's something so beautiful about just holding that as part of the truth of the human experience, but particularly the truth of trying to be a useful human, healing our planet.
1: Yeah, I think that's so true. And people can often sort of hold prominent activists or scientists up on a mantle, you know, like, wow, this person's on another level than me. But what the book is trying to do is democratize the idea of democracy. It says anybody can participate. And so I want to understand, how do you help everyday people who are going through this process in this book? How do you help them think about their superpowers?
0: I really love this part of the program, and I really love this part of the book. The chapter is called Offering Our Superpowers. You already have superpowers. You don't have to go out and find them. It's literally about offering the gifts and the skills and talents that you already hold. But sometimes it can be hard to put our finger on those things. I mean, not everyone is Leah Stokes and is like dialed in on their awesomeness in the world, right? Like sometimes our superpowers have a way of hiding from us, particularly if they're not rewarded in school, in capitalism. But also sometimes we psych ourselves out and we think, well, I have superpowers, but they're totally irrelevant, right? There's nothing to do with those superpowers in the world of climate. And that just couldn't be further from the truth.
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0: And so this is not just a book that talks to you. This is a book, obviously, that you can read, but it is really a book that walks with you, that goes through a journey of looking inward with care, looking outward with curiosity, and looking forward with courage. The navigational capacities that I think are so essential in this time where our maps are increasingly coming up short. Right? And we are navigating so much change related to our planet, related to democracy, related to technology. We have to better equip ourselves with a compass, right? For making our way and continuing to find footholds of meaningful action and contribution. When we look at social movements through history, right? We think about their most visible moments, right? We think about the marches from Selma to Montgomery. We think about folks camped out in Zuccotti Park for weeks, right? We think about these big, visible, charged up moments of social change. But all successful social movements have this quieter, often invisible infrastructure to them as well, right? I live in Atlanta, Georgia, where, you know, there would have been no civil rights movement without the Black church. There could not have been abolitionist organizing without Quaker meeting houses. We wouldn't have had feminism without consciousness raising sessions happening in people's living rooms and at their kitchen tables, right? Long before demands reached legislatures. Mm-hmm. And so this is also, you know, I think it's what we need humanly, and it is also good social change strategy to be investing in the quieter side of social change, the tender in some cases, right? The tender side of social change, mm-hmm. as well as the big splashy make it happen side of social change. We need both.
1: Yeah. Those necessary conversations between friends over coffee.
0: Yeah. So many good things happen there. I mean, the All We Can Save anthology, Ayanna Elizabeth Johnson and I were at a conference together, annoyed because there were entirely too few women holding microphones. Mm-hmm. And we went on a rage hike, and I was like, I've had this idea kicking around of this anthology. She was like, I'm in. You know, it's these little conversations that can end up growing into really meaningful things. And we discount them, right? Because we think, well, things are urgent and we've got to get moving. And, you know, that is true. And I think we shortchange ourselves when we don't make that time and space for connection and reflection and just being, as you said, Sabrina.
2: 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Climate Wayfinding, Healing Ourselves and the Planet We Call Home. It isn't a book you read. It is something we work through. I hope to talk with Catherine next fall. Can you be an American government scientist and a climate activist? Apparently, not for long these days. In 2019, Dr. Peter Kalmus, a top scientist at NASA's Jet Propulsion Lab in California, appeared on Radio EcoShock. He told us how his family were slashing their carbon emissions. In April 2022, Kalmus was arrested in L.A., chained to the doors of a J.P. Morgan Chase bank to protest their funding of fossil fuels. Last week, the new unwoke NASA finally fired him. Here is Peter Kalmus appearing with the awesome host Amy Goodman on Democracy Now!, the nightly newscast, June 10th, 2026.
3: Well, even as the climate news gets more dire, on Monday, climate scientist Peter Kalmus says he was forced to resign from his job at NASA's Jet Propulsion Lab. His new Substack post is titled, "I was just forced to resign from NASA's Jet Propulsion Laboratory. This administration would love for science to just go away." He writes, he started getting concerned about climate change in 2006, and at the time he was sure that by 2020, humanity would be on the same page about climate change and well on its way to solving it for good. "How could I have been so incredibly wrong?" he writes. "I overestimated humanity," he says. For more, we go to Chapel Hill, North Carolina. We are joined by climate scientist and activist Peter Kalmus. For the first time, Peter, not identifying you as a scientist at NASA's Jet Propulsion Lab, why did you resign?
4: Yeah, thanks for having me back. I can speak freely for the first time on your show. Well, the surface reason for my resignation was a mandate to return to in-person work at the laboratory. So I've been fully remote in North Carolina for 4 years. A big part of the reason I left Altadena in 2022 to work remotely was because it was getting so hot there and so fiery. There's a fire that made a smoke cloud that encompassed my entire house and my family for, like, I think it was over a month. It was about a month in 2020, the Bobcat fire. And that got kicked off by a really strong heat wave, like heat that I've never felt before. Birds were literally falling off of trees while I was walking on the sidewalk. It was just remarkable. It's too much for me. And obviously, as a climate scientist, I can see that we're on this escalator towards warmer and warmer and warmer temperatures, and world leaders are not doing anything about it. This idiotic regime now in the United States, led by Trump, still thinks it's a hoax, is, you know, waging a war against solar panels. It's just remarkably foolish. So that was part of why I left. And then, 2 years after I left, the house that I lived in my entire neighborhood, my town of Altadena, burned down in the Eden fire. So, you know, it's still getting worse. We're still burning fossil fuels. We're accelerating the burning of fossil fuels. This industry, oil, coal, gas industry, has been dishonest for half a century, blocking action, bribing politicians, playing dirty, lying through their teeth, going, testifying in front of Congress, saying that they're not going to stop lying. They're still doing it. Their ads are ridiculous right now, and the greenwashing that they do.
3: Can you explain what NASA's Jet Propulsion Lab does, what you did there, and what you're going to do now, Peter?
4: Yeah, thanks for that. JPL is, in my opinion, the crown jewel in the NASA system of centers. So it's this beautiful campus in Pasadena, California, nestled in the hills there. And it is responsible for a huge fraction of the Earth observing satellites that monitor climate change and monitor weather around the world. The public doesn't really realize what a huge role JPL has played in monitoring the Earth. But more famously, it's responsible for putting rovers on Mars. You know, it does these spectacular landings on Mars. It explores, the planets of the solar system and its moons. We tend to really take for granted the boisterous, gorgeous life on planet Earth in a way that I think is, you know, we have to stop doing. It's remarkable how we take it for granted. I worked there for 15 years. It was my dream job. I was, one of those space kids. I was just really nerded out on space from first grade onward. It was a dream job for me. The colleagues that I worked with were brilliant. Morale, though, over the last couple of years, because mainly of the Trump administration, has been lower than I've ever seen it. And 30% of the workforce at JPL has been laid off or has left because of funding cuts and because of that low morale in the last year and a half. So basically, I was told that I had to return to JPL by October 27th. Obviously, I couldn't do that because I would be leaving my sons and my wife and my life here in North Carolina behind. You know, we moved here 4 years ago. The kids are in school here. So that wasn't an option. I would feel very sad, probably get depressed if I lived in a little apartment alone in Pasadena. Moving my entire family back wasn't an option. So I just fought. I tried to put in for remote exceptions. The process was extremely unfair. Eventually, I was out of options and I just had to leave. But again, the indirect reason, the larger reason here is that Trump is not only attempting to dismantle the United States ocean observing system, they're trying to dismantle all of science in the United States. US has had my entire life, it's been this sort of island in the world for doing science because of the federal funding system. You can make a career in science here. You can sustain research because of federal grants. The Trump administration has already cut about 8,000 federal grants for scientists ranging from public health to climate science. So now basically my whole life, there have been scientists from around the world coming here, the best minds, the brightest minds in the entire world. Trump has destroyed that in less than 2 years. And I think it's going to take generations to rebuild that if we ever can.
3: Peter Kalmus, for those who haven't followed you on Democracy Now!, talk about your last arrests. We just have about 30 seconds. The reason you got arrested time and time again.
4: Yeah, so I've been arrested three times. The first time I attached myself to a door handle at JP Morgan Chase because they're the worst funders of this dishonest fossil fuel industry in the world. And the LA police had a huge response with like about 100 riot police. So that action went viral. And it felt like a way to communicate to the public, finally, just how serious this is. I want everyone to know that we are in extreme danger. It gets hotter and hotter and hotter every year. This summer, especially because of the El Nino, could be the hottest summer we've ever experienced in our lives, but it could also be the coolest summer for the rest of our lives.
2: That was Peter Kalmus, Why NASA Finally Fired Me, on Democracy Now! June 10th. We started talking about heat fears during El Nino. Even before that starts, there have been days of unimaginable heat torturing millions of people across Pakistan and India in recent weeks. It is a slow heat disaster there. And here is another strange twist. In Pakistan, day workers must be outdoors to get the food for their family that night. They make bricks, break gravel and tend crops and heat well above 45 degrees C, over 113 Fahrenheit. Generally, they have plenty of water, but it is never enough to keep saliva in their mouths. A dentist in Pakistan noticed outdoor workers lost their teeth even after a few weeks of work in high heat. That's right, climate change is coming for your teeth. I'm Alex Smith. Thank you for listening again this week and caring about our world.

0: Welcome to Electronic Intifada Radio. I'm Nora Barrows-Friedman. On this episode, everybody hates Israel. Ali Abunima talks about why Israel's global standing is collapsing.
1: A generation has seen nearly 3 years of live stream genocide, children torn to pieces, starvation, mass graves, destroyed hospitals, bombed homes, schools and tents. All the horrors we see week after week, and no amount of hasbara, no amount of Israeli propaganda can make people unsee all of that.
0: Researcher and journalist Rokaya Shamsedin reports from southern Lebanon.
2: The South is being subjected to sustained, systematic bombardment, explicitly targeting residential quarters and vital civilian infrastructure.
0: And on the resistance report, Hezbollah torches Israeli tanks.
3: Drone just flies through it, comes back down around the other side to strike the tank. This operation was one of the six anti-tank operations with FPVs, but with anti-tank guided missiles, there was 10 operations last week against tanks and 7 this week. So the same number of anti-tank guided missiles being used as FPV drones.
0: This is Electronic Intifada Radio. I'm Nora Barrows-Friedman. This episode highlights the news, interviews, and reports from our live stream broadcast on June 11th, 2026. Donald Trump was being uncharacteristically truthful when he reportedly told Benjamin Netanyahu in a recent phone call that everybody hates Israel. But Trump, like his predecessor Joe Biden, has so far been unwilling to go beyond occasional harsh words. In any event, Trump's assessment appears accurate, even if characteristically sweeping, based on a new Pew Research Center survey of public attitudes in dozens of countries. Later in the show, the Electronic Intifada's Ali Abunima takes a closer look at the survey. But first, no matter the object, Israel's military occupation permeates every aspect of life in the West Bank. We've published many features in the last week, but today we're highlighting a long and precarious journey to play soccer by Boteina Hamdan, writing from Ramallah. She writes about a 12-year-old child, Yusuf Jubran, who she says, quote, has had a unique passion for soccer since he was very young. Every day, he spends hours playing football. He rarely lets the ball leave his feet. When he walks from one room to another, he often dribbles the ball with him. He's a member of a club and trains 4 times a week. He keeps a notebook of soccer moves, best shots, and tactics. His wardrobe is full of football jerseys, and his room's walls are covered with pictures of his favorite team, Spain's Real Madrid, and his favorite player, Cristiano Ronaldo. I know all this because Yusuf is my son. We spend nights talking about all this, but nothing is straightforward, even for a football crazy boy, when you live under military occupation. In the summer of 2024, we had to disappoint him since his father and I couldn't afford a trip to Barcelona with his team. So this year, when he finally got a chance to travel with his club, the Birzeit Stars Academy, to Aqaba in southern Jordan, he was very excited. The trip was scheduled for January 7th, but even the best laid plans are complicated by instability and uncertainty under Israel's occupation. As the trip neared, Yusuf grew more excited. His coach chose him to wear number 7, just like Ronaldo. Then, after receiving the itinerary for the trip, he insisted he would swim in the Red Sea in Aqaba, despite the cold weather. Like most Palestinians in the West Bank, Yusuf is unable to visit our sea. Palestine may lie on the Mediterranean Sea, but with most Palestinian coastal cities occupied, depopulated, and repopulated by Zionists during the Nakba of 1948, and the Gaza Strip occupied in 1967 and cut off from the West Bank for decades, it is almost impossible to get to for those Palestinian residents in the West Bank. Yusuf asked several times if the trip might be canceled. He was growing fearful that his dream might not come true. I encouraged him to stay positive and accept any delay. He tried to look calm, but failed. I am dreaming to travel, to play soccer in the whole world, he said. He also had a different motive. I want to come back home, curious to see the reactions to the gifts I will bring, just like you when you return from a trip with special presents for everyone," he added. I was touched by his generous thinking. Thank God for this lovely child. On January 14th, we had to get ready in the dark to be in Birzeit town center by 5 a.m. It should take just half an hour to drive to Jericho, but it is always sensible to add extra time in case of unexpected military checkpoints or road closures. Israel dramatically expanded its already ubiquitous network of military checkpoints and roadblocks throughout the West Bank after October 2023. As of December 2025, per the latest UN count, there are 925 checkpoints or roadblocks permanently or intermittently restricting the movement of 3.4 million Palestinians in the West Bank, including Jerusalem. Yusuf came back full of life and experience. When he showed me some photos he took there, I also saw a new talent in him. I was so impressed with his photos of the sea, I even printed some to decorate our living room. Everything here restricts us and shrinks our children's dreams. Israel has killed hundreds of athletes, mainly in Gaza, during its ongoing genocide there. One of the most disturbing bits of footage from Gaza was when Israel bombed a group of displaced Palestinians while they were playing football in the yard of Al-Auda School in Gaza in July 2024. Beyond the violence, restrictions on movement prevent athletes from moving freely inside Palestine or abroad. Even our national football team, which made the quarterfinals of last year's Arab Cup and were one win away from reaching a mini tournament to qualify for this year's World Cup, faces extraordinary challenges. The players are scattered across different continents and cannot train together regularly, while home games are played in Jordan. For its part, Israel organizes games on stolen Palestinian lands in illegal settlements, and despite repeated complaints by the Palestinian Football Association, attempts to ensure an international boycott of Israeli sports teams has so far not borne fruit. Under military occupation, the simplest opportunities for young athletes, taken for granted by children elsewhere, are transformed into a long ordeal of permits, checkpoints, delays, and endless hours of waiting. Yet our story continues with a quiet resistance that refuses to give up. Yusuf was sad when the journey ended, but he continues to play, smile, and dream of traveling again. It is a form of freedom. With every kick, he overcomes what stands in his way. A stubborn Palestinian footballer is on his way. Those are excerpts from A Long and Precarious Journey to Play Soccer by Boteina Hamdan, writing from Ramallah on electronicintifada.net. Boteina is a Palestinian writer and a refugee from Annaba village, destroyed in 1948. He writes on cultural memory and heritage under war. And now we go to South Lebanon, where researcher and journalist Rokaya Shamsuddin filed this report on June 10th.
4: Is Rukaya Shamsuddin reporting for the Electronic Intifada. The Israeli air campaign across southern Lebanon has intensified to a catastrophic degree, marking arguably one of the most violent escalations since the phase of the aggression began on March 2nd. The south is being subjected to sustained, systematic bombardment, explicitly targeting residential quarters and vital civilian infrastructure. This onslaught has focused heavily on the historic coastal city of Sur and the surrounding Nabatiya countryside. The crisis in Sur escalated drastically on June 9th when Israeli warplanes launched a wave of heavy strikes on densely populated residential areas, including the Masakin neighborhood and surrounding villages. According to Lebanon's Ministry of Health, these initial attacks killed at least 8 people and wounded more than 30 others, with rescue teams forced to dig through the rubble of flattened buildings for survivors with their bare hands. Immediately following these deadly strikes, Israel issued an unprecedented blanket force evacuation decree for the entire southern city, ordering residents to flee north of the Zahrani River. Crucially, this order explicitly targeted Sur's historic Old City and its predominantly Christian quarter for the first time. The Christian Quarter, which is a dense, ancient seafront district of stone houses, churches, and heritage sites, had previously been excluded from these threats and had served as a vital sanctuary for thousands of families seeking refuge from forced displacement. This specific targeting of the Christian Quarter represents a dangerous operational shift. Last week, the Israeli military leveled unsubstantiated claims that Hezbollah resistance fighters were operating within the neighborhood, offering zero evidence, while explicitly demanding that local Christians force the resistance to leave. This constitutes a blatant psychological operation designed to sow sectarian resentment and fracture Lebanon's internal unity by weaponizing the local population against its own defense. On the same day as a devastating attack on Sur, a succession of Israeli air raids across more than a dozen locations brought the daily death toll in the south to at least 14. These strikes intentionally choke transit routes, rural outskirts, and adjacent emergency facilities, effectively paralyzing medical and rescue responses. Since March 2nd, the total nationwide death toll from Israeli attacks has surpassed 3,600 people, with over 1 million residents forcibly displaced from their homes. Israel's campaign has also deliberately targeted those tasked with the national defense and emergency relief. Earlier this week, an Israeli strike in Nablatiya killed 3 Lebanese army personnel, including a senior military officer. This brings the number of Lebanese military personnel killed since March to at least 30. Today, South Lebanon is trapped in a constant cycle of forced displacement and aerial bombardment. Medical teams warn that the systematic bombing near clinics and hospitals has pushed the entire southern healthcare network to nearly a total collapse. The escalation in Israeli aggression reflects Israel's inability to achieve decisive results against the Lebanese resistance on the battlefield, pushing it to escalate strikes further against residential and civilian areas across southern Lebanon.
0: That was the Electronic Intifada's contributor, Rokaya Shamsedine, reporting from South Lebanon. More about Lebanon later in this week's Resistance Report. But up next, the Electronic Intifada's Ali Abunima.
5: Donald Trump reportedly told Benjamin Netanyahu something unusually blunt in a recent phone call. "Everybody hates Israel," he said. The president was apparently pressing the Israeli prime minister to halt Israel's massacres in Lebanon. But as Ali, you write in your latest article for the Electronic Intifada, Trump's remark lines up with what a new Pew Research Center survey shows. Israel's global standing is collapsing. Pew surveyed tens of thousands of people across 36 countries and found that large majorities in most of them now hold unfavorable views of Israel and have little or no confidence in Netanyahu. Meanwhile, Israel and its lobby are responding not by ending the genocide, starvation, and massacres in Gaza, or Israel's aggression across the region, of course, but by pouring record sums into propaganda, and in some cases calling for far more sinister measures against those who expose Israel's crimes. Ali, take us through the main headlines from the Pew study. What did you find?
1: Thanks, Nora. Well, just to be clear, Trump was obviously not taking any sort of principled position when he was asking Netanyahu to stop the massacres in Lebanon. It was because that is a condition Iran has imposed for any kind of meaningful negotiations with the United States. Still, even so, Israel's most important backer, Donald Trump, appears to understand the scale of Israel's crisis. Across the 36 countries surveyed, a median of 67% of adults have an unfavorable view of Israel. Only 25% have a favorable view. Israel is facing a crisis of global legitimacy. And in only one of the countries surveyed, that was Kenya, did favorable views of Israel hit 50%. Everywhere else, favorable views were below half, and in many, far below half. The highest unfavorable views of Israel were in Turkey at 97% and Pakistan at 95%. But the most important point is that this is not confined to Muslim-majority countries or countries historically more critical of Israel. There is broad rejection. And the Pew survey shows this is getting worse for Israel. In 13 of the 24 countries where Pew has trend data over time, unfavorable views have become more common since last year, and in some cases, much more common. European governments and the European Union continue to shield Israel politically, to promote trade and diplomatic relations as Israel continues this genocide in Gaza and these massacres in Lebanon. But their own publics are moving in the opposite direction, which really highlights the crisis of democracy across the so-called West. In Sweden and Spain, 78% view Israel unfavorably. In the Netherlands, 76%. Italy, 75%. And Germany, 73%. More than the UK at 69% and France at 68%. In Spain, Italy, and the Netherlands, large majorities view Israel unfavorably, as I've just noted, and about half the population has a very unfavorable view of Israel. So in some countries, the negative views of Israel are even more intense. And Germany, as I noted, is especially revealing because, of course, Germany famously treats support for Israel as state doctrine, Staatsräson, as they call it, just a requirement of the German state. But Pew found, as I said, that almost three quarters of Germans view Israel unfavorably, up from 64% last year. And favorable views of Israel among Germans have fallen to just 23%. So all those jackbooted Berlin police beating pro-Palestinian demonstrators is not succeeding in making Israel more popular, apparently. What we can see is that this fanatical support for Israel from the German state and German elites is not a democratic consensus. It's an elite project imposed against the will of the public. And that's true across the West. In general, Western governments act as if support for Israel is the natural position, but in reality, it is an unpopular minority position, and it's getting more unpopular every day.
0: And of course, as we've seen for years and years, it's usually the younger generations across the board in demographics that are growing in their rejection and repulsion of Israel. Can you talk about the younger people?
1: This is a trend that we've seen in survey after survey. And in North America and Europe especially, younger people are much more negative toward Israel than older people. So in the United States, 74% of people aged 18 to 34 view Israel unfavorably, compared with 49% among those aged 50 and up. So that age gap is enormous. In Australia, 87% of 18 to 34-year-olds view Israel unfavorably. In the UK, 78%, Canada, 76%, Greece, 76%, and France, 74%. So that tells us that Israel's position will only deteriorate with time because the older pro-Israel consensus is fading away. A generation has seen nearly 3 years of live stream genocide, children torn to pieces, starvation, mass graves, destroyed hospitals, bombed homes, schools and tents, all the horrors we see week after week, and no amount of hasbara, no amount of Israeli propaganda can make people unsee all of that.
0: Exactly. And your article also connects this shift in public opinion to the Israel lobby's record spending, especially here in the United States. And of course, the Israeli government has said that it's going to spend, you know, hundreds of millions of dollars more to try and launder its image. What's happening here?
1: Pew actually carried out an earlier survey in April that focused more on the United States that found that 60% of Americans now hold unfavorable views of Israel. That is up from 53% last year and almost 20 points higher than in 2022. So we're seeing really a historic shift. And among Americans under 50, we see that majorities in both parties view Israel unfavorably. So it's becoming more and more whereas support for Israel used to be bipartisan, now opposition to Israel is becoming bipartisan. So again, among that under 50 age group, 84% of Democrats and 57% of Republicans now view Israel unfavorably. And that's why the Israel lobby is panicking. And we've seen this play out in recent elections in the United States. So just a week or two ago, AIPAC, the major Israel lobby group, successfully unseated Republican Congressman Thomas Massie in what was the most expensive primary campaign in history. Of course, Massie was a target because he was a rare Republican, elected Republican, who criticized U.S. funding for Israel's genocide in Gaza. He explicitly calls it a genocide, and the lobby really moved in to crush him. That would have been unthinkable a few years ago for AIPAC to spend such huge sums of money to defeat a Republican. And that's why I also think, of course, we've talked about this before, the election of Zohran Mamdani as mayor of New York City last year is really a key indicator. He won despite, again, enormous spending by billionaires and special interest groups to back his pro-Israel opponent. So public opinion is shifting decisively, and the lobby is trying to use massive spending to defy political gravity. They will win some tactical battles, as they did in the fight against Massie, but we're going to see more cases of them losing, as well as they did against Mamdani. But the long-term trend is not in their favor.
0: And one of the most revealing parts of your article is what Ron Lauder, the billionaire president of the World Jewish Congress, said recently at a conference in New York. Let's play some of that.
6: Brigade of young, tractable, and articulate Israelis. Their faces and their voices should be recognized around the world. They should be on screens every single hour of every day. They should work overtime to make the case for Israel and Canberra. The Arabs may have oil, but I know Israel has an abundance of smart, handsome young men and women. They should be recruited immediately. Their presence and their works are just as important as the Golani Brigade or a squadron of F-35s.
0: So much to unpack there, Ali. I'll let you do it. What is he really saying there?
1: Well, what he's doing is what we hear from Israel lobbyists and propagandists time and again, year in, year out, that Israel's problem is a branding problem, that it's not doing marketing well enough. And he thinks that $1 billion ad campaign or propaganda campaign, including what he calls a brigade, note the military language there, of young, attractive Israelis will turn things around. And the idea is a grotesque one, which is that Israel can market and brand its way out of genocide with better looking, better sounding spokespeople. But he doesn't just stop at slick propaganda. He goes further. And we actually have another clip from his speech at that same conference, which coincided with the Israel parade in New York earlier this month, which Zohran Mamdani became the first mayor in decades to refuse to go to. So this conference was around that time. This clip is a bit longer, but I think it's really important for people to really hear what Ron Lauder is saying here.
6: The Jewish state is facing rockets of disinformation every minute of every day. There is no less a campaign to destroy the country. And it's coming from TikTok. It's coming from mainstream media, from the BBC, from CNN. It's coming from each posting, each headline, each fake photo of a starving child in Gaza. And these lies are no less dangerous than the rockets heading towards Jewish homes. And they are constant. Israel must create a new Iron Dome to not just fight this never-ending cascade of lies, but it also must go on the offensive. There should be a completely new and vitally important government operation with a new director, not just a political appointee, but someone who knows PR and news backwards and forwards. It should be a separate building. It should have a $1 billion budget. Some of the $1 billion should come from Jews in the diaspora. Diaspora Jews should partner with Israel in this PR fight. Because in the end, it won't be just protecting the Jewish state. It'll be protecting the Jewish people worldwide. And Israel should use its excellent intelligence services in this fight. The Mossad and Shin Bet are second to none, and they must know where these lies are coming from. It just makes sense to use them in this fight, and it should be one day in, day out. When Israel is hit with lies, Israel should hit back twice as hard. Its response should be furious. It should counterattack every single hour of every single day, and no institution should be spared.
5: Good grief. Again, so much more kind of military speak, the bigotry. I don't even know where to begin. What is Ron Lauder actually calling for when he talks about, you know, a $1 billion budget to counteract what people are seeing on their phones every day, live streamed from Gaza?
7: Well, he is calling simply for more censorship and repression. And by invoking Mossad and Shin Bet, he may even be contemplating illegal action, sabotage, and subterfuge. Of course, Mossad and Shin Bet are Israel's spy agencies and are directly involved in torture, kidnapping, and assassination and other criminal activities. And Lauder is saying there very openly that they should be used to fight those who spread what he calls lies about Israel. And as you heard, one of those so-called lies he identifies is that children were starved in Gaza, which, of course, is the indisputable reality. So when he talks about Mossad and Shin Bet going after lies, what he's really talking about is targeting journalists, researchers, human rights workers, and anyone else who documents Israel's crimes. And of course, we know that this is exactly what Israel already does. You'll remember our conversation a couple of weeks ago about Fatou Bensouda. Yeah. She recently revealed that when she was the chief prosecutor of the International Criminal Court, she faced direct threats to herself and her family from agents of Israel. Yeah. And so what he wants is censorship, repression, and more control of the media. And one recent example of that, of course, that we've talked about is Israel propagandist Barry Weiss, who was put in charge of CBS News. And now the headlines in the last day or so are that Barry Weiss is going to be given, you know, this completely talentless know-nothing whose only qualification is that she is a Zionist who, as a college student at Columbia, worked to censor and try to get professors fired who weren't, you know, fanatically as pro-Israel as she was. Now she is going to be also put in charge of the editorial control of CNN as well. So this is all because other Zionist billionaires, Larry Ellison in this case and his family, who took over Warner Brothers and CBS and now also going to take and TikTok are going to take over CNN. So this is what Ron Lauder wants to see more of, but there's no sign that at least until now, that it's bearing fruit.
5: Yeah. It's not just Ron Lauder calling for this massive increase in Hasbara, but Israel itself is also massively increasing its official propaganda budget, as I mentioned. What's the scale of that? And Ali, can it work?
7: So Israel's 2026 budget, which was just passed recently, includes around $730 million for Hasbara, which is the Israeli term for official propaganda. And that is more than four times what Israel spent the previous year. It's also creating a new so-called public diplomacy unit inside the foreign ministry. And while the spending is unprecedented, none of these tactics are new. Every few years, Zionist think tanks and consultants conclude that Israel needs better marketing and slick, expensive campaigns are put together to pinkwash or greenwash Israel, to present it as a sort of a fun-filled vacation destination or a pioneering technology hub. You know, all those, all that propaganda we've heard for years about Israel inventing cherry tomatoes and how we're hypocrites for using mobile phones because Israel invented everything we use. So the propagandists claim. But even the Jerusalem Post, which is a, you know, even in Israeli terms, a right-wing newspaper, quoted public diplomacy experts casting doubt on whether this can work. And the reason is obvious even to them. The problem is not that people have misunderstood the message. Israel's problem is that too many people understand the reality. People are turning against Israel because they can see Gaza, they can see apartheid, they can see the starvation, they can see the mass slaughter and the settler terror, they can see the fanatical racial and religious supremacy that Israel stands for. So, of course, none of this really historic shift means that Israel's power has disappeared. It still has U.S. weapons being airlifted night and day, the U.S. veto protecting it in the U.N. Security Council, European and Arab complicity, and of course, billionaire money and a huge propaganda apparatus. But the legitimacy of that system, of Israel itself, is eroding. And that's why I think the panic is so visible.
0: Yeah. All right. Well, thank you for that. Of course, your article is called Trump Told Netanyahu the Truth. Everybody Hates Israel. So, yeah, go to electronicintifada.net to check that out and read more of the details and the data there. Thank you so much, Ali. That was the Electronic Intifada's executive director, Ali Abunima. You're listening to Electronic Intifada Radio with me, Nora Barrows-Friedman. And now, John Elmer covers week 14 of the Battle of South Lebanon with battle damage assessment videos taken from Hezbollah drones.
3: This is the resistance report on day 979 of Israel's genocide in Gaza and day 102 of the battle in South Lebanon. I'll be covering Iran later on in the program, but let's start, as always, with Lebanon. I reported last week that the Israeli military admitted that they had withdrawn three of their divisions that were fighting inside Lebanon. They were particularly on the coast in Nakura area, Bayada. We watched them leave those places more or less. Similar in Bint Ishbel, they don't want to have their troops sitting ducks to these FPV drones that Hezbollah is using. But the real vector for the past 2 weeks has been Matula and Yahmar. That is the zone of battle. Yahmar is right near the Beaufort Castle. It's only 4 kilometers from the border of Israel, but Israel made a big deal of it being crossing the Litani. So that is where we're going to be focusing today. The significant mountainous and valleys in this area that are fighting. The main operations this week are in Zawtar al-Sharqiyah, and then Yahmar, and then east of Yahmar is the Beaufort Castle. This week, a unaffiliated lone wolf rode his motorcycle from Beirut down to his village that had been ethnically cleansed and destroyed. And he crossed the border into Israel, scaled an Israeli military observation tower, and fired with a handgun on Israeli troops before he was killed. So that definitely shook up the Israelis. They've been touting their military successes in the south, and somebody was able to enter Israel into the Galilee, enter Israel in the way that Israel had been fearing for decades. But that was a lone wolf operation. Let's take a look at the first operation, an anti-tank guided missile strike. We haven't seen as many of these on camera. These are dangerous operations. They don't have cameras out for them as much. And we haven't seen Almaz anti-tank guided missiles that were used in the earlier rounds that had cameras on board. But here you see the Kornet anti-tank guided missile crossing multiple kilometers here to target that tank. This tank is going to intercept part of the missile. You can see the burst from its shotgun blast there, but the Israelis admitted that the tank commander on that vehicle was killed in that strike. So obviously the shape charge made it through and torched that tank. That was one of 5 Israeli soldiers killed in the first 6 days of

0: not be jammed, and they give low latency, instant communication with the pilot and the vehicle. And so those are part of the success of these operations and part of the reason why Israel is so vexed in trying to come up with a solution for them. So that's what you're going to be looking at for the next little while. Let's look at the first operation. This is a 4x FPV strike over the course of about 2.5 hours in Zawtar al-Sharqiya. Every video that you're going to see for this entire program has been published by Hezbollah in the last week. So this is a reconnaissance flight. This is one of the tools that this drone has, is that when you're coming in on your target, you can basically case the village and find each of their emplacements where they've hidden their vehicles. And here's a strike on a Namur troop carrier with an engine compartment open. Here you see it burning. This is the drone following up 30 minutes later. So this has been on fire for 30 minutes. Hezbollah is showing you that that is the Namur that was just hit. And so that's a battle damage assessment by FPV drone number 2. And then it'll carry on to its target here, the Merkava tank. And he's going to go underneath the netting and the sticks. I think they've been big on sticks for the last couple of weeks that are super protective from anti-tank warheads. So he struck that. Now we have FPV 3 here. He's going to hunt another tank that is pretty well covered. That one is one of the better concealments that we have seen for these vehicles. But the drone doesn't care about your concealment. It just flies around the back and targets the vehicle from behind, right in the door, in the weakest part of the vehicle, the most target-rich spot to hit the tank. So all of the effort that the Israelis put into shrouding that tank in sticks and netting, and that was even tactical netting. This is tactical netting too, so it's at least better netting than the fishing nets. But again, aiming for the rear door there. Four operations, 2 against Namurs, 2 against Merkavas in Zawtar al-Sharqiya over the course of a 2.5 hour window, one after another. The first flight gets the reconnaissance, gets the target acquisition, and the others follow up knowing where to go and where to strike. This is over the base of Jabal Blat. I have reported on this a number of times. This is one of the 5 forward bases that Israel installed inside Lebanon during the ceasefire. We've seen operations here at this, what seems like a totally abandoned base all the time. Where's the soldiers? We got a long reconnaissance flight over to see where the targets are, to see if anyone is there before coming in and striking a Merkava tank here that also has a hatch open, which is probably going to make a significant mess, as we saw previously with the Namur. There you can see it identifies the tank again under netting that will protect this tank if the drone falls from the sky directly down. But they don't do that. They fly under the netting. They identify the tank in his little netting garage, and then strikes right at the open driver's hatch. So this is sort of the new soldiers in the window from Gaza, if people remember back when the Israelis used to hang out in windows. The second half of the genocide, they've been leaving their hatches open and paying the price for that, or leaving doors open so that their commanders can be hit. So that is the hit on the open hatch. This is a series of 3 FPV drones. What you see there on the left is a smoke screen put up by the tank to cover, to conceal the dismounting of the troops. So there you see the soldiers dismounting out of the tanks and vehicles moving into the building. So that smoke screen would also be a good cover if the drones fell directly down from the sky, but they don't. They fly around it and come down on ground level and appear to strike that group of soldiers. This is the second FPV drone coming in to the same area. Again, these are often spread out by 20 minutes, 30 minutes. He's going to pick a Namur here and hit that in the rear. And then now we can see again the burning from that strike. This is the third drone catching the battle damage about 40 minutes later. And you can see that all around that tank, that strike created a fire. Whether it did inside the tank or not is not clear, but it doesn't portend promising outcomes when everything around it is burning. So you see that from the third FPV drone, battle damage assessments. This is what people wanted to see, a second drone that records the damage. This was part of an operation the same day, three APCs and one tank hit. We're going to get a thermal camera image here, night attacks. Again, the Israelis had moved their operations to night, believing that Hezbollah didn't have thermal capabilities on their cameras, and they denied it until the very last moment last week after four videos came out in the same day. And again, consistent targeting, going for the rear door of the tanks, the weakest spot. So we're seeing really a concentration of targeting data being shared across the front line with these Hezbollah drone pilots, because these attacks are hitting the same spots, and those are the spots that you want to hit. Versus a Humvee here in the riverbed, again, it's Abtar al-Sharqiya. And you can see this is a Humvee with communications. It's probably a command vehicle. You can see it bristling with antenna. The back is usually full of that type of gear. And a direct strike on that Humvee that destroyed it. The Humvees have no chance against this anti-tank warhead. This is versus a D9. D9s and excavators have been pulled more or less from Lebanon. This was the only one this week, and Yedio Aeronaut said that the military has sharply reduced the use of heavy machinery such as excavators and bulldozers, which had become easy targets. So that's obvious, and they were destroying them in significant numbers. And so now Israel's ability to do demolition operations in areas where they're not fighting have dropped, because they don't have guards for these vehicles. These vehicles were getting taken off the battlefield in significant numbers, 12 logistical vehicles in the last week alone taken out of the battle. Again, this is a two-strike operation. You can see the two tanks facing head on here, aiming for the turret gap on these is what the fighters are attempting to do. Looks like that was pretty close. And again, as soon as the warhead touches something, it ignites the molten dart that sends it into that underneath the turret gap, which is a weaker spot. It's the second drone, same operation. Minutes later, usually 30, 45 minutes later, according to field reports, presumably when the Israelis are expecting them one after another to keep them spread out like this, keeps them preoccupied. This is one of 19 FPV anti-tank strikes in the past 2 weeks. Six of them were this week. This operation dates back to the last days of May. So the last 2 weeks, there's been 19 operations against FPV operations against tanks. This is a tank that's guarded by sticks. You can see when it gets in close, it's going to hit it on its skirt. The protective sticks didn't work very well. I don't know what they think they're getting from that, but there's the sticks. There's a good shot of the sticks, protective sticks, volleyball nets, fishing nets. They're just winging it. This is a fuel tanker. They're targeting these vehicles is a significant target. So all the tanks that run out of fuel very fast are based around this single Hemet fuel tanker. Maybe there's multiple ones, but this fuel tanker is going to be exploded. And we have seen battle damage from these. They blow sky high. Obviously, you put an anti-tank round into the middle of a fuel tank and you get quite a spectacle, but you also get that off the battlefield. And like I said, 12 logistical vehicles targeted this week. So double the number of logistical vehicles than tanks this week. So something to keep in mind as we go forward. And watch this one around again. You can see the way he picks the target and then comes back around, looping around, gets his balance. Instead of just diving down instantly on the target, he can get his altitude set. He can get his balance set and allow for better targeting. So these are all battlefield adaptations that we've been watching Hezbollah gain over the course of this battle. And now they are extremely effective in these strikes. This is up near Beaufort Castle as well, all in that area. These operations are all in the same area this week, everything we're showing you. This is a drone navigating through airstrikes and what appear to be artillery strikes, that massive plumes and airstrike, but the secondary burning there, that is probably a barrage of artillery shells, which is how Israel operates. Again, these don't have much impact on the drones. The drone just flies through it, comes back down around the other side to strike the tank. And this is also this week. This operation was one of the six anti-tank operations with FPVs, but with anti-tank guided missiles, there was 10 operations last week against tanks and 7 this week. So the same number of anti-tank guided missiles being used as FPV drones. FPV drones get all the attention. Those were the anti-tank operations. These are the rocket operations that also don't get much attention. 89 last week and 83 this week. So nearly 200 rocket operations. This is a 32 barrel that they just showed you, a 32 barrel Katusha launcher, Grad rocket launcher, 122 millimeter Grad rockets, Iranian versions of the Grad rockets. And basically any rocket of this size in Lebanon has always been called a Katusha. So you could see these barrages against Israeli troop positions. And again, 83 of these this week. And that's number of field reports. That's not number of missiles fired. So this operation that you're watching here with 32 rockets heading out, that just counts as one field report. So just to keep that in mind, we got another one here that's a bespoke Hezbollah launcher. So we see here an 18 2x9. Of also Grad rockets on the back of like a bongo van, a lightweight commercial truck, but it does its job here. And this is an 18 barrel launch versus IDF troop positions in Odessa. 89 of these operations last week, 83 of them this week. And these are the backbone of the operations against Israeli troop positions, which keeps them under fire and in shelters and off of the battlefield, effectively. The bespoke truck launcher doing its job. That is not a military grade vehicle, but it does the job. And Hezbollah has been using these vehicles, repairing these vehicles, keeping them in the battle for this entire fight. So I wanted to bring those on. And also one-way attack drones. We don't have a lot of time to cover these every week. These operations, Syed 107 attack drones, these are one-way attack drones, suicide drones, kamikaze drones. They're programmed the destination there, and they're very accurate, and they are constantly being fired at Israeli troops. Last week, 28 separate operations. This week, 45 separate operations, and you can see that this is a 6-drone swarm. On the field report, that counts as one operation. So this is one of 45 different operations. So you're talking hundreds a week of these are being launched. And you can see the fighters there setting them up. So that is Lebanon. And just to say a last word, Hezbollah spoke this week about Iran responding to Israel's attacks in Beirut. Hezbollah said on Tuesday that the Iranian missile response to the Zionist entity in defense of our Lebanese people is a message of moral, political, and field level commitment from the Islamic Republic toward Lebanon after this enemy, with full cover from the American administration, persisted in committing its crimes against our country and resumed violations in the southern suburb of Beirut within the framework of its continuous violations of the ceasefire agreement, confirming its disregard for all international agreements. And now let's take a look at Iran. Again, a lot of fighting this week around the Strait of Hormuz, Keshem Island. That's the area around there, Bandar Abbas, Keshem Island. That is what has been hit, targeted primarily by the Americans. They're saying they're firing at radars, even though Trump goes 10 times a day for the last 2 months saying that they have no radars, but apparently they do. Obviously they do, but Trump's lies always catch up. So those strikes all around, the U.S. said was responding to an Apache helicopter that was apparently shot down by a drone. Iran did not take credit for that operation. CNN said that it was a Shahed 136 drone, and that just doesn't seem likely unless it was like literally crossfire. The Apache flew into it. So unclear, but the Iranians have not claimed that operation. The Apache crashed into the water off of Oman and was rescued 2 hours later by an unmanned surface vessel. So the Americans didn't send rescue forces into the Strait of Hormuz to rescue their pilots. They sent a drone boat to get them, to bring them out to a safer area to be put on a ship. So I think that is somewhat telling. Kuwait was hit. Bahrain was hit repeatedly, and Jordan as well. Ali al-Salem Air Base in Kuwait was hit. Muwafaq al-Salti Air Base in Jordan. We know that was the one before the war that was bristling with F-35s. There wasn't even enough room on the runway for them. The refueling aircraft for this week of battle have been taking off from Ben Gurion Airport in Israel, using them as human shields, which Israel always does. And Iran has said that their core position has been the same from the beginning, that the ceasefire is a ceasefire on all fronts of the Axis, unequivocal. And so when Israel bombed Beirut, Iran responded by attacking Israel. And when they attacked Israel, they attacked the airbase from which the attack on Beirut took place from. And so again, Iran is responding to every violation. They're targeting appropriately within a rules of engagement that they're setting out, with the understanding that this ceasefire period is going to be a protracted period of time. There's a deal in 3 days is not true. The negotiations for this will take months. And so Iran has been certain that they're not going to lose their strategic advantage by having these attacks take things that are being negotiated on off the table because of Israel's facts on the ground or the Americans' facts on the ground. And that is the way that Israel has always done this. Trump said this week, boasted this week, that 200 commercial vessels had crossed the strait in more than a month, in the last more than a month, which would normally be 4,000. So it's a 95% reduction in transits through the Strait of Hormuz. Trump would probably say something like 12,000% decline. Let's take a look at some of these missile operations. This is what we have seen for a while. That's an EMAD, medium range ballistic missile. They've done heavy lifting during these strikes. You can see them go off in barrages. These strikes were on Kuwait and Bahrain, the Ali al-Salem Air Base, the Fifth Fleet in Bahrain, and also key radars in Bahrain at the Sheikh Isa Air Base as well. This is the Iranian Navy, the National Navy, the Islamic Republic Navy, launching anti-ship cruise missiles. There, that's the Ghadr anti-ship cruise missile you're going to see. And here you're going to see an unseen Shahed drone that we haven't seen before. This is the Danai. They said that those were launched at the USS Mason, the USS Truxtun, guided missile destroyers, and pushed them out. They were warning shots, the Iranians said, and fired also on the USS Tripoli. And the USS Tripoli is where the Marine Expeditionary Unit is stationed. And so the Iranian Navy said that these were warning shots to push them further out of the strait. So we're seeing the same missiles that we watched during the war. They're being launched in batches between a dozen and 30 each day. So more than 100 missile strikes along with drones have been fired this week. This was fired at Ramat David Air Base, and that is the air base where the operation in Beirut took place from. And we know from the Ramat David Air Base that the IDF was touting 100% interception rate like they always do, and it's always a lie. But open source information showed damage at a warehouse that was the home of the Israeli Air Force 157 squadron, which is based at Ramat David Air Base, and it specializes in electronic warfare using armed and reconnaissance drones. So that target was hit. The Israelis had to admit it. Again, the satellite pictures we get from Israel are extremely hard to read because they're so low resolution. Part of the strikes that Israel retaliated with, hitting the Mashar petrochemical complex, the biggest in Iran, immediately Israel goes to civilian targets. And so Iran said, you'll regret doing that. And they launched Ghadr ballistic missiles, and they were launched towards the Haifa refinery. So again, Iran staying in control of the escalation ladder. and escalation dominance here, firing on logical targets, unlike the Americans hitting water installations or the Israelis hitting national petrochemical refineries. The Americans have said that they have tried to keep their strikes to radar installations and are trying to not kill people. So it doesn't seem like the Americans really want an escalation. I don't think they have anything to gain. They already lost the first war. It's not like if you add another 20 days of war, the Americans will win. It's actually the opposite. The Gulf states are in a position of virtual existential battle should the war expand to them. And so this is certainly not a position where the U.S. or Israel has the upper hand. Of course, Israel wants to destroy the ceasefire because they want to continue their genocidal rampage with full U.S. support, weapons, and money. And one last thing, again, Yemen joined the battle this week as well because it's a ceasefire on all fronts. If it's not a ceasefire on all fronts are going to participate. Here's a Palestine 2 ballistic missile being launched at Tel Aviv, presumably being launched at Ben Gurion Airport, which is usually the target there. This was launched by the Yemenis. The Yemenis also announced that they had closed the Red Sea, the Bab el-Mandeb, to Israeli shipping, but that's been happening for 3 years. And I pulled this paragraph from Yedioth Ahronoth in January talking about the closure of the Red Sea to Israeli shipping. Yedioth Ahronoth said, "Each morning, port workers arrive to empty docks, ready for ships that never come. Revenue that once totaled 240 million shekels a year has fallen to zero, while state assistance amounted to just 15 million shekels, according to port authorities. The port activity came to a halt in November 2023 after Houthi forces seized the vessel en route to Eilat. Shipping companies, including NYK and Zim, subsequently stopped sending ships to the port. The shutdown followed a record year in 2023 when about 150,000 vehicles, that's mostly a vehicle port, 150,000 vehicles passed through the port, and now it's zero. And that has happened either way. So Yemen announced that, but that was already a military objective achieved by the Yemenis. So that has been the Resistance Report on day 979 of Israel's genocide and day 102 of the battle in South Lebanon.
1: Thank you for tuning into Electronic Intifada Radio. I'm Nora Barrows-Friedman. For more interviews, reports, and analysis, along with feature articles, podcasts, and our live stream, check out electronicintifada.net. 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The Electronic Intifada is a program service of the Middle East Cultural and Charitable Society, Incorporated, a 501c3 nonprofit organization.

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1: You know, the towers did not burn up. They turned into powder in midair.
2: That's scary to have this helicopter hovering around.
3: 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They can't stand that.
4: Welcome to Another News. I'm Jeff Brady. On this show, we often explore the topics of the underworld in both realms, the psychological and physical. This realm is home to the human shadow, psychic parasites, sewer-dwelling evil clowns. Below the surface of our awareness and into the shadows of perception, the underworld myth is a valuable tool for film, artists, writers, and poets. Psychologists use analogies to the subterranean world for patients to help visualize suppressed parts of themselves. We'll step outside of the metaphorical underground and examine the research of Michael Mott, author of Caverns, Cauldrons, and Concealed Creatures. In this book, the mythic creatures of folklore come alive. We are mere ants going about our business on the surface of this vast planet, while below our feet exist cavernous ecosystems, miles of tunnel systems, and the creatures that inhabit them. You may recall past guest Andrew Hennessy describing the two people who found themselves below a castle foundation in Scotland and peering through stone walls at city alleyways and street corners. In this cavernous realm, they wandered near a large dark hole. Suddenly, a glowing green lizard humanoid jumped out from it and chased them. Not everyone is lucky enough to tell such an incredible story. Three quarters of this planet is covered in ocean, sea, and lakes, much of it uninhabitable to humans. We take the word of explorers and scientists who provide us with descriptions of the flora and fauna in these regions. How do these realms that many strange creatures call home remain a mystery? Our guest, Michael Mott, is the author of five books, including the one we're going to discuss, Caverns, Cauldrons, and Concealed Creatures. He's written about the paranormal, comparative myth, UFOs, adventure, and sci-fi. He's one of the co-hosts at Unraveling the Secrets, a weekly program at Paranormal Soup Radio. Mike, welcome to Another News.
5: Thank you for having me on. I appreciate it.
4: Well, Mike, would you explain the two types of theories that are put forth in this book?
5: Well, in regard to Caverns, Cauldrons, and Concealed Creatures, I suppose that the two of the main theories are, first, that our ideas of what how our planet is constructed, you know, our biosphere and everything else, is not necessarily as accurate as we think it is. Of course, all the time we're learning new things about it, but there seem to be hidden aspects of our own reality here, and I'm not necessarily talking about other dimensions or things like that. I'm more speaking in terms of the structure of the Earth itself. And as a corollary of that, I guess that there are unseen aspects of our biosphere where there are other forms of life that occasionally we get glimpses of, or we have visits from, you know, here in our regular everyday reality, and that we've always had these things happen, and we tend to think of these things as being paranormal or supernatural. Whether they are or not, I guess, is open for debate, but at least some of these things are probably natural. They're just, they share the planet with us, and they always have.
4: Well, in your book, you do mention some areas around the planet that would be entrances to the underworld. Could you go through some of those places, please?
5: Well, you know, I mean, there are always myths and legends and even, you know, anecdotal things where people have given their accounts of their encounters. There seem to be a lot of paranormal or strange creature encounters, strange entity humanoid encounters in the Appalachians, up around the Kentucky and West Virginia area in particular. And this is an area of the country that is a heavily caverned area. It's what's called a karst geology. And, you know, there are a lot of tunnel systems and cave systems there that basically, you know, the more they look at them, the more they find. And, you know, you can only go so deep into these environments with our current technology before you reach what's called the point of no return. And once you reach that point, you know, there's no going back. You don't have enough light. You don't have enough food and water and so forth. So you can only go so far. I guess a possibility might be to start using ROVs to try to you know, explore these areas. But again, you run into the same kind of problems because, you know, the radio signal that controls things like ROVs can only reach so far, and then it's going to just give out completely. And at that point, you've lost your equipment. So a lot of these types of things happen in areas around the planet which are heavily caverned. Mountainous regions quite often occur near oceans, large lakes, things of this nature.
4: All right. You mentioned the Appalachian Mountains as one area.
5: Right.
4: One of the forewords of your book, it references the movie The Descent. And I did see that one, and it's really good. And it takes place in the Appalachian Mountains.
5: It takes place there. I think it was filmed in Scotland. But these are universal themes. There's nothing new with this. This is all very ancient. You know, that's one thing about the so-called New Age movement. You know, they think everything's, you know, newly being discovered, you know, new wisdom, new insights, when actually all this stuff is very, very old. It's very ancient. And the tradition of beings that come from within our planet or from within a hidden aspect of our own world, hidden aspects and areas of our own biosphere, and they come and interact with us, they usually get something that they're after, which is often genetic in one way or another, you know, one way or another, to some degree. And then they return from wherever it is they came from. When really, if there's somebody or something out there, or maybe a number of beings from another part of our own reality here on this planet, to take advantage of us in this way, is it not in their best interest that we not look, you know, under the mountain over there, you know, under the sea, under the lake? You know, it's in their best interest that whenever we do encounter them, that they might say, oh, yeah, we come from up there. You see those stars up there? You know, you can never reach us there, so I guess you're out of luck. You might as well not even try. You know, it just really, there really seems to be a really strong effort underway in a lot of these stories that people have of their experiences to convince us that these things come from somewhere else.
4: That's an interesting point because of the massive unknown quantity of what's underground and limitations of evidence on the record from various governments around the world to give high-definition images of the Arctic Circle, the top of the planet.
5: Right.
4: Have you come across small towns or hamlets where there's an entrance to the underground known amid the locals to be, yet they keep it quiet just to protect themselves?
5: Well, you know, personally, I haven't actually had that experience. I know that there are a lot of areas where there are caves and caverns and tunnels and things and mine shafts and things of this nature where people are very cautious and they try to keep people away from it. But there, you know, there could be a lot of reasons for that. You know, first of all, legal reasons. You don't want anybody to get hurt and have your property owner or the local people get sued, you know, things of that nature. But at the same time, there are a lot of stories going back, even in newspapers, that they talk about strange things that have been seen and encountered. And then these entities go back into some place like a tunnel, a mine, a cave, and there's a big search, and then nothing's ever found. You know, these are very, very common things, actually, if you do a search for these things. I guess it would be in the interest of some to keep these things secret, but you would have to ask yourself, what would be the reasons to do that? I mean, there could be occultic reasons, and we know that a lot of cults and things of this nature do have rituals in caves. They always have. You know, there could be things where they consider that spot to be theirs, and they want to keep it secret. But there could be other things involved here, too. I mean, there are so many stories. For instance, Blowing Cave in Arkansas, which I believe has now caved in. But there was a sort of a mythos that grew up around the site back when a guy named Charles Marcoux was investigating the Shaver mystery. And there were some guys that went down in there and claimed that they had found a tunnel system. And they eventually reached an area where it was self-illuminated with artificial light. And then they eventually encountered humanoids down there. Their story was so convincing that Marcoux and some other guys were going to conduct an expedition. And when they went back to conduct their expedition into this situation, Marcoux went to the cave and was stung to death by yellow jackets shortly after that, the cavern roof fell in and covered up the entrance to the lower levels with some huge slabs of rock. So, you know, things like this seem to happen over and over again. Somebody discovers a place like this. There are stories about something that's happened there. And then disaster strikes. Something happens. There's a cave-in. You know, the entrance is sealed. The entrance disappears. These things seem to happen time and time again.
4: Exactly. You have another one where a slab of concrete on top of this hole in the ground. Can you tell that one?
5: The Cabbage Town monster. I think it was up close to Toronto, but where a guy basically was looking for his cat, and his cat went into this area in the city and into this low storm drain type structure. The guy went in after his cat, and this was actually in the newspaper at the time. He came face to face with what he described as a strange humanoid-like creature inside the cave or inside the tunnel, and the thing told him to get out, okay? And this guy was so shaken, he went to the police. You know, he went to different people to complain about it and to talk about it, and there was a big story in the newspaper. Shortly after that, the city sealed up the entrance to this location. You never know what the real motive is with something like that.
4: It's the opposite of what Stephen King portrayed in the film It, where the clown was enticing the child to come into the sewer.
5: Well, you know, that's just one example. There are other stories of enticements, believe me. I mean, you probably have seen some of them in the book. I mean, there seems to be a long tradition of enticements of young people, youthful maidens and young men, children especially, things of this nature. And again, you know, there seems to be a genetic component to this, an interest in genetics and human genetics. And there are even stories and traditions about that that go hand in hand with these stories of encounters with these others here on the planet.
4: Well, Mike, speaking of the genetic aspect, can you tell listeners about the story of Melusine?
5: Well, Melusine is the story of a woman or a non-human entity who basically fell in love with a knight, I believe it was, and he fell in love with her. And he, you know, she transforms, kind of like the Little Mermaid story. She, instead of having legs, she had two fish-like tails. And, you know, when you look at the symbolism here, you'll see that the two tails represent two different kingdoms. One's a kingdom of what, you know, biblically would be called Leviathan, and the other one will be the kingdom of Behemoth. And these two kingdoms are kingdoms of darkness that basically vie for control of this planet. And, you know, her legs are scaled like a fish. But at the same time, the fish-like tail and representations can also be interpreted as cloven hooks, for instance. So there's a lesson here that there's something non-human about this person. And, of course, she transforms into a mortal woman or seemingly a mortal woman and has a, you know, sexual interaction with this guy and offspring and so forth. But, you know, as is often the case in these stories, things do not end well. And then there are all these people who claim descent from these mer people, these reptilian people, things of that nature. There are people today that, you know, even in Asia, people claim descent from reptilian humanoids or the dragon kings, things of this nature. So what you find here is this idea, as with the Merovingians, you know, that there's a special bloodline that's related to these ancient beings, and that somehow they see themselves as privileged. They think that they should have control over what we were talking about. You know, the genetic bounty, the genetic diversity, whether it's human or otherwise, of this planet. They think they should be in charge. And so you have these people that see themselves as bloodline entitled to these things. If you go back and look at the Merovingians, you'll see that now people say, well, you know, like in the Da Vinci Code, for instance, they talk about descent from Christ, mm-hmm, through Mary Magdalene and all this kind of stuff.
4: Right.
5: But the story of the Merovingians precedes the arrival of Christianity, really, in a way, because if you look at, you go back all the way back to the very beginning of that story, you have the tale of a woman who's raped by this thing that comes out of the sea. Again, we see the same thing as we see with Melusine. this being that comes out of the sea is called the Quinotaur, Quinotaur. And supposedly the Quinotaur seduced or raped a woman who gave birth to a child named Merove or Merovius. Either way, it's the same guy. And what his name basically means is son of the sea. And his dad was this non-human thing. So when you hear all this stuff about the Merovingians being descended from Christ, that's a later interpretation that was used to justify the so-called Right of Kings, the royal bloodline, you know, and all this kind of stuff. That was used to say, okay, look, we're descended from Christ. And behind, even if it's behind closed doors, that was their excuse for holding on to power and for sometimes abusing that power. When in reality, the original story was that they were descended from this thing called the Quinotaur, which was not human, or it was something that was not, even if it was hominid, it was something that came out of the sea, and it wasn't Homo sapiens sapiens. So, you know, all these things kind of get shrouded in mystery and mixed up over time, covered up and so forth, but you have to kind of dig a little bit and find out what's really going on here. This is a theme that we see again and again. You know, you mentioned to me in email something about the story of the Beauty and the Beast. Well, you know, on the surface, the story of the Beauty and the Beast is a story about, you know, don't look at the surface. There's something better inside. There's something, you know, don't judge a book by its cover, this kind of thing. But really what we're seeing here, in my opinion, is another one of these justifications of this bloodline group or other bloodline groups that are not quite like us, but they want the genetic bounty that we offer as a sort of a robust species. So this woman is basically kidnapped by this guy. He's a monster. He's not quite human, or he's not human, but she grows to love him, and then he becomes more like human, and then he becomes, you know, everything works out, and she's wealthy and the queen or whatever. Well, this is something we see again and again in stories all over the world about these interactions between these others and us. Yeah, they're not very nice to look at. They might be scary, you know, but really, if you just kind of give them a chance, it'll all work out. It's kind of like selling your soul, okay? And another theme that comes out of this is the whole idea of the frog prince and related things like that, where there's this being, he's reptilian, he's amphibian, and he seduces a girl and he convinces the girl to, you know, to interact with him sexually. And then she kisses him in the cleaned-up version of the story, and he turns into a handsome prince. And he marries her, and then she and her offspring are obviously going to be, you know, bountiful and prosperous from that point on. So it's like there's a reward for interacting with these beings. And this is something, like I said, again and again you find this story. You'll even see the fascination for human genetics in stories like Rumpelstiltskin. Well, Rumpelstiltskin, excuse me, is an underworld being. He's like a troll or a gnome, something of this nature, and he comes from underground. And he creeps around, you know, comes up through the floor of the castle and stuff like that. And he's fascinated by this princess. And in order for her to marry the prince, he says, you know, you must give me something. And what he asks for is the firstborn child of that royal union. So here we see the bloodline thing, the royal bloodline. We have this being who's fascinated with the genetics of that bloodline. Well, if he could have the firstborn heir of that kingdom, he actually would have the future king. He could come back any time and say, okay, I'm putting you on the throne. You know, I control you. You know, and obviously in the story they defeat this thing, and he does not get what he was hoping to get. But again, we see this fascination with human genetics, with bloodlines, with royalty, all that kind of stuff. And, you know, these themes exist all over our planet. They exist in every culture.
4: It's amazing, Mike, how it's hidden in plain sight. The Beauty and the Beast article was about the success of that particular story, that Disney story. There are others, such as Sleeping Beauty, and you could look at that as an abduction scenario.
5: Right.
4: The Starbucks logo, the original one, was the scaled mermaid holding up two tails, and she had breasts too. And
5: right.
4: I remember there was controversy about that logo when it you really couldn't see the two tails anymore, but you could still see breasts, and that was an issue with
3: right.
4: some people. But there it is
3: sure.
4: again in plain sight. They're showing you an aspect of what you described for the Merovingian bloodline, which is the French aristocracy.
3: It was, a guy named Dagobert and then various other French kings and rulers. But, you know, they've all intermarried, you know, throughout history. And so there are a lot of people out there, not just royal people, who claim descent from that bloodline. And so you have to ask yourself, you know, what's really going on here? Are we looking at some sort of actual interaction between us and another form of Homo sapiens, or what are we talking about here? If you look into, you know, over, like, for instance, in the Indian subcontinent, you have similar stories about the Serpent King, and the Serpent King kidnaps young, beautiful women, or sometimes it's a female version that kidnaps males, and they want to marry these people. And you'll see this in fairy lore, you know, where the fairies want to marry a human being, and they'll even come right out and say, we need your genetics, which we need fresh blood for our survival. And so, you know, these themes may be, in some places, they may be memories of our interactions with other hominid species that were, you know, around at one time, and that we were slowly replacing. That may be part of this, but that may also be part of the explanation of unseen entities and humanoids that people say they encounter today. If there may be these populations that have sort of co-evolved with us, and even though they're here with us, they're dependent on us for their own survival.
4: It's amazing to take a step back and look at this from the context of the research that you've done. In doing that, is this something you stumbled upon and had a realization, or is this something you kind of already knew about?
3: Well, it's something I've been thinking about for a long time, you know, as a reader and as a writer and as a person who was interested into all these topics. I was interested in all these topics: folklore, history, Fortean studies, which is, you know, the study of the strange, the inexplicable, the unknown, fiction, nonfiction, all this stuff. And it kind of was in there turning around. And see, the first edition of this book actually came out at the beginning of 2001 in January. And it's now in the third expanded edition from Grave Distractions Publications. And I came to realize at some point that I was seeing all these New Age interpretations of everything, where everything was wonderful, almost like a fairy tale look in terms of, like, the Victorian type of fairy tales where everything's wonderful and just how incredibly cool this all is. When actually I knew from my own studies that this stuff was not so wonderful. That these were topics that go back for thousands of years, all the way back to the origins of our civilization. In fact, you find these same topics in the oldest a piece of writing on our planet, the Epic of Gilgamesh. In that epic, you have all these themes are there. You have non-human beings having sexual encounters with human beings in order to produce a kingly line, a royal bloodline. And then you have this guy who's part human and he's part something else. And his whole thing is he realizes that he is more mortal than his father, or maybe it was more than his mother. Half of him is mortal, and he knows even though he's got longevity, he's going to die. And so he goes on this quest, and part of that quest takes him into the underworld. Part of the quest takes him under the sea. He interacts with another non-human being called Enkidu, which sounds suspiciously a lot like what we now would call a Sasquatch or a Bigfoot, a big hairy giant. You know, these things are ancient, ancient themes, and they've always been part of our collective unconscious. They've always been part of our archetypes, and there's nothing new to any of it. It's all very, very old.
4: Yet it's nothing new, but the fascination doesn't end, it seems.
3: No, I think there are a lot of times agendas at play. You know, a lot of people are interested in this stuff, and they should be, because if there's something to it, they need to know about it. But at the same time, you'll find like if you study strange phenomena and stories and encounters and things of this nature, you'll find so many different interpretations of the same event. And a lot of times what you'll find is that, and this is something I really try not to do, you'll find that people will attempt to color a story
5: in such a way as to promote, say, you know, the extraterrestrial hypothesis, for instance. That's just one example. They're so desperate to promote that that they will leave out evidence in their own books or their own recounting of the tale, which indicate the evidence for this, these things having an origin closer to home. You know, for instance, there's a very famous UFO case where this guy, this farmer, finds this craft in his field, and he finds these guys in this little craft, and they're cooking what look like pancakes on a griddle, okay? And he interacts with them, and this guy is out in the field where he grows that type of crop, you know, some sort of food crop. And these guys are out there cooking, and this is something that goes back in fairy lore, things of that nature, you know, their food, their, you know, their interaction with crops, all this kind of stuff. And he actually gets a sample. He eats with them, and he gets a sample of this food from them. And he actually he takes it somewhere and says, this is what they had. This is what they gave me. And this stuff is analyzed. It turns out to be buckwheat, an earthly form of buckwheat. It's not from Mars. It's not from Venus. It's not from out there in the galaxy somewhere. It's just plain old buckwheat from right here on our planet. Now, these guys probably didn't go down the safe way and buy buckwheat flour, okay? But they might be some of the same characters that throughout history have robbed crops, have come in and taken a certain portion of a farmer's crop. And it may tie in with the whole crop circle phenomenon. And they have their own thing that they do. They see us as a resource. Things that we do, they think they have a right to partake of. And, you know, again and again, you'll see that people will try to, they'll leave out the part about the buckwheat being analyzed in their story, or even being buckwheat. They'll just talk, or they might even leave out the whole thing about the pancakes that the guy told to the police, and he told to the newspaper, and so forth, because they don't want you to think that these were possibly not extraterrestrials. They just have to be extraterrestrials because that's what they want them to be. You see what I'm saying?
4: I do. I have mixed feelings on this, Mike, because considering usually they have advanced technology and maybe they're trying out the local food and they were able to process something very quickly.
5: Right. I'll give you an example. And this is just logic, okay? I mean, thinking rationally, separating yourself from any theory, including my own theories, anything that you might want to believe, you have to apply something called Occam's razor to all of these things, which is, in any given scenario, you can have a very, you know, variety of theories, but most of the time, the most logical and simple theory is going to be correct. Okay? Well, if we start thinking about all these beings that are seen, the vast majority, not all, but the vast, vast majority, are basically bipedal, and they conform to an earthly vertebrate template. That is, they have two arms, two legs, hands, feet, one head, two eyes, binocular vision. You know, they conform to the light, no matter how outlandish they might appear, they conform to the template of life on Earth. They may look a little more reptilian. They may have leathery skin, whatever it is people claim to encounter. But there's nothing really that's any more outrageous than you seeing, say, an elephant for the first time and never haven't, you know, you don't know what it is and you see one, or a hermit crab or whatever. You don't know what that is and you have no idea that that exists, but you see one. Well, you're not going to immediately assume, well, that came from, you know, Alpha Centauri. Well, when you start thinking about it in these terms, things start to fall into place because, for instance, if these beings are so advanced that they can cross interstellar space, then that means that they have to be able to either create a wormhole, create a faster-than-light drive, or warp space with a warp drive, or, you know, something so advanced that once they get here, you know, why would they need anything from us? In other words, if you have that kind of technological know-how, let's say some UFO people claim and believe, that, you know, UFO theorists, they'll say, well, they want our genetics. Well, that may be true. But if they can travel across the galaxy or even from distant star systems or nearby star systems in relatively short time, why couldn't they just repair their own DNA? I mean, we're at that point now with our technology. We're on the verge of a genetic revolution here where we can start doing designer animals, which I don't think we should do, but I'm just saying that the technology is there. We're on the verge of being able to actually repair genetic damage and genetic errors. So if these beings are so advanced, Why don't they just do that and not even bother us? Well, it's because they're related to us in some way. They're related to the genetic diversity of the Earth. This is the only logical explanation. In other words, it's a lot easier for them to just keep doing what they've been doing for a very long time and just taking what they want. And if they can convince us that they come from far, far away and we all fall for it and buy into it, that just works out good for them.
4: Well, let's go to the reference that you have in your book, the 1542 manuscript, which contains the account of the Spaniard Cabeza de Vaca and his conquistadors following
5: right.
4: the Mississippi River. Can you tell listeners about that?
5: Well, sure. I mean, he basically was set off an expedition to explore, North America and the interior. He came up through the Gulf Coast area and then up to Mississippi and then cut over into what we would now call Missouri and Arkansas, areas like that, and headed further west, probably over toward Kansas and Oklahoma. And along the way, he met an Indian tribe who was being plagued by what De Vaca called it. De Vaca called him Señor Malacosa, which means Mr. Bad Thing, okay? And the Native Americans were very frightened of this being, and they said that this being, the way they described it, it sounded like a modern-day description of what people call a gray alien, except that this being was coming out of a crack in a cliff into a cave system. And they said he would come out of these cracks in the rocks, and he would paralyze you. You couldn't move. He would cut you open. He would take something out of you. Things of this nature. Well, these are all things that are very familiar to us now as UFO abduction lore and motifs. And at the time, Cabeza de Vaca and his men believed that this was diabolical. In terms of diabolical, by that I mean this is demonic. This is, from the devil. It comes from the underworld and is victimizing people. And they told the Indians that, that they would bless them and teach them how to keep this thing away. And allegedly, according to his account, they did just that, and this Señor Malacosa stopped bothering them. Well, this is something, that we find again and again, whether it's in a shamanic, where shaman will have their encounters with non-human entities who literally will come, either paralyze them or take them out of their bodies, and then will take them apart, put them back together, torture them in some way, and in exchange for this encounter, they would supposedly receive all this great knowledge and so forth. It fits that motif, but it also fits the motif of encounters around the world with demonic beings, the things that come by night and persecute people. These are all the same theme. It's just the interpretation based on the culture changes. The masks change, but the players appear to stay the same. And so, when we look at this thing dispassionately and we can see the parallels, you can say, well, this is obviously – well, a person who's really into the extraterrestrial hypothesis will say that. They'll say, this is obviously an alien encounter. This was obviously an extraterrestrial. Well, no. We don't know that was an extraterrestrial. But we know that the methodology – and the activities were the same. So we also see in the actual account, the Vaca's account, that this thing came from underground. It came from within the Earth. It came from within our own planet. So here we have this idea that there's a hidden aspect to our own biosphere, that there's something about the structure of our planet that we don't quite understand. There may be areas, there may be regions, where there are older species of beings, maybe older types of hominids that have evolved to totally differently than we have. And if you want us to put it in Christian context, you could say there could be areas where demons and devils are real, and they come and go as they please, or to get what they need. So, the Northern Europeans would have called this a troll. They would have called this thing, Señor Malacosa, a troll. They might have called it a fairy. They would have called it something malevolent. When you talk about things like this on the radio in particular, people haven't read up on these topics. They don't understand that the current concept we have of things like fairies and trolls and stuff is all very whimsical and funny, and it's basically based on the Victorian interpretation of those topics where everything was highly sanitized. It was made it was made fit for young person's consumption, it was totally changed from the original stuff. But if you go back and you read the work of folklorists like Evans Wentz and William Butler Yeats and people like that, you'll see, or even you go back into the Scandinavian accounts from a very long time ago, you'll see that these beings are not cute.

0: lived or died. Okay, so I think that if people are interested in these topics, they really should look into the older literature about all of these things and try to, you know, figure out, see if they can find the pattern of what I'm talking about here, because these encounters go back throughout human history. Only until very recently did they have people with conjecture, oh, they come from Mars, or oh, they come from, you know, Alpha Centauri or Theta Reticuli. Well, why did you think that? Well, because they said so. They supposedly told this person this. Well, why are you going to believe them? You're not going to believe a complete stranger on the street who tries to sell you the Brooklyn Bridge, are you? Then why are you going to believe something like that? It's not even human. And it's going to tell you a bunch of stuff. Why are you going to believe anything it says? Obviously, it's going to have its own agenda.
1: Mike, I want to break in here for a second. That's a solid argument you present. You're not saying that extraterrestrials don't exist. You're saying that a lot of what people interpret as maybe extraterrestrials abducting people come from the planet Earth. However, right. I would, based on some of the interviews that I've done with a guest, Allison Cruz in Pennsylvania, who filmed repeatedly these craft that were circling an area a few miles from her house that were inhabiting abandoned coal mines, and maybe they were extracting something from those coal mines. They came and left. They were there for a couple years, and then they're gone. She doesn't see them anymore. They come in, they take it, and they leave.
0: Well, think about this. There's evidence all over our planet. There's evidence that there were ancient civilizations here that were at least as advanced as we are, and maybe more so. And something happened cataclysmically, maybe more than once. And we have ancient epics and religious texts that kind of talk about that. They talk about the war in heaven. They talk about, in the Vedas and Puranas, they talk about battles between these godlike humanoid beings that involved aircraft and what sound like nuclear weapons and things of this nature. If there was a high order of civilization on this planet in the past, and there was a war, say, between different groups of hominids, because, look, we're hominids, okay? So let's say that these beings evolved to a certain state, and they started to colonize the solar system, because that's what we're wanting to do. We're right at the verge. You know, if we can keep our act together, then, you know, we're talking about going to Mars and so forth. We're having bases on the moon. But let's say that these beings did just that. I mean, if you look at Saturn's moon, Iapetus, there's something very strange about that structure.
1: Oh, yeah, it sure has. It's got a seam around it.
0: Absolutely. That's basically an artificial object. There's no doubt about that. Well, they went out into the solar system, but they had a war. They had a conflict. And as a result, a lot of the places where they were devastated. You know, you look at some of the stuff that's on Mars, and it's pretty much beyond any doubt. There's stuff there that we can't explain. And more of it comes out all the time. Something was there. It's gone now. Okay. That doesn't mean that they didn't originate here. That just means that they weren't that different from us. Okay. In terms of impulse control. So, you know, they may have gone out and colonized the solar system, but that doesn't mean that they didn't go to war with each other. That they still come back here, even if they're still out there, because this is where the action is. This is where, this is the home planet, man. This is where all the genetic diversity is. This is the point of origin. And, you know, you got to protect this. This is the garden.
1: Really strong points. And I want to shift over to an area that you wrote about in the expanded version of Caverns, Cauldrons, and Concealed Creatures. That's the book that we're speaking about right now. Our guest is Michael Mott. And the area that you wrote about, too, was missing children. And it's something we've looked at on the show, but from different sources. What can you tell us about the history of missing people and missing children in context of your research?
0: Well, you know, again, this is something that ties in with everything we've been talking about. Children represent genetic diversity. They represent the future of a species. Genetics itself is very valuable. There are several aspects to this. One part of this could be occult in terms of sacrifices. You know, there was a time when people on this planet actually made sacrifices for these beings. They worshiped, they were fooled into worshiping these beings as gods. And so they would sacrifice to them,

0: livestock, sometimes people. They'll make offerings of virgins. You know, you've heard all this stuff. And, of course, the virgin thing is very important because these beings wanted the pure genetics. They didn't want anybody that might get to where they were taking them and then they'd be pregnant already, okay? They wanted somebody, whatever their purpose was, that was totally pure so that they would have a pure sample, I guess is a good way to put it. Of course, young children, obviously, they're going to grow into young adults. And then, of course, you have the whole aspect of part of this, which is even more nefarious than that, where, you know, a certain number of children disappear, probably be murdered. But, you know, they're probably cultic groups that still have those same practices today that they did then. A lot of times it ties in with other things, like you've talked about on your show, I'm sure. At the same time, if you look back throughout history, you'll find encounters and stories that once were thought to be legends or made up. One good example of this is the story of the Pied Piper. Okay, the Pied Piper was this mysterious guy who comes to this town, Hamelin, and there's a plague of rats. And he says to these people, I can rid you of these rats, but you have to give me, you know, whatever, my payment. And he has a set price for what he wants. So he comes to town. He uses his technology, in this case, it's interpreted as a pipe, a set of pipes or whatever, a flute, whatever it is. He lures these rats out of town, and they drown themselves in the river. He takes them to the river, and they drown. He comes back. He says, okay, I've done what you told me to do. I used my advanced technology, and I rid your town of these pests. Now pay me. Well, the townspeople decide they don't want to pay. You know, why should they pay this guy, this weird guy? He looks strange. Probably didn't look quite like a normal human being. But we don't want to pay you. You know, forget it. So what does he do? He takes their children. Not only does he take their children, he lures all the children, and they can't stop. Now, why could these children, these adults not restrain these children, you know, and hold them so you're not going anywhere? No, he leads all the children. They leave. And they go to a mountainside. According to the story, the mountainside opens up. The piper goes into the mountain. The children go in with him. The mountain seals up, and then the children are gone forever. Okay? Well, this is the same type of thing we're talking about. People thought this was a fairy tale. Never happened. Now we know that this actually in some way happened. There are various theories about what actually happened, but something happened where this town lost all these children. And there are even there's even a church there which dates to that period or right very shortly thereafter when this event supposedly took place. And the church windows have depictions of the Pied Piper leading the children out of the town. Now, there are those who say that this guy came and he led these children over the mountain to the country next door because they had been devastated by a plague and they needed to repopulate their population. Well, even though that's the same kind of a theme in terms of genetics, that doesn't explain the whole idea of why these parents and these grandparents and these adults would allow their children to be taken away. You know?
1: Right.
0: We're going to take your kids next door to this other country and raise them over here because we ran out of people. You know, that doesn't make sense. Okay? That's actually a real genuine theory in academia right now as to what explains this event. But really, it doesn't. And again, you see this idea of a non-human or a very strange humanoid person who finds a way, by hook or by crook, to get his hands on these children. And he takes them into the underworld. He takes them into the side of a mountain, and they're never seen again. So, you know, these themes have always been around about missing children, but not just missing children, missing people in general. You know, missing adults, missing youths, especially young people that are just coming into their adulthood, things of this nature. You know, I know that David Pilates has done some excellent research on this topic in his Missing 411 series, and I do recommend him as a guest if you can get hold of him because he's really, really good. He's actually a retired police officer, and so his take on this is highly clinical, but you'll find that it jives very closely with what I'm talking about. There's something going on here. There's something that's been going on here. And as I said in my book, you know, if there are so many people that disappear every year in the United States alone. Okay, we are the first of the first world countries in terms of development. Imagine what's going on in the third world. It's not even being reported. Or if we look at the first world and you look at Europe and America, and all these people that are disappearing, the numbers are astronomical. And maybe some of these people are just leaving and changing their identities. Well, nowadays, that's not so easy. Okay? Facial recognition, voice recognition, all these things that exist now, fingerprinting and so forth, it's very hard to do that now. Maybe some of these people are runaways, but still, it's hard for this many people to just disappear. Okay? So we have to ask ourselves, how is it that this, not only is this a number of people, close to a million people in the United States alone, every year, just gone. Okay, that's happening every single year.
1: I didn't know the number's that high.
0: It's like 800,000 people.
1: Okay.
0: So if that's going on, then we don't even want to comprehend that. We don't want to think about it. Because if that many people were dying of a disease, if that many people were dying in a war, or as victims of terrorism, then there would be this huge outcry. You know, the media would be all over it. It would be a big, big story all the time. And something had better be done. But that doesn't happen. It's very, very strange.
1: You include the Bauman story in the book by President Theodore Roosevelt titled Wilderness Hunter, published in 1892, and it references the presence of a beast-like creature that killed a trapper sitting near a fire, and his back was to the woods. Can you talk about that story and why it's important?
0: Teddy Roosevelt wrote this book, which is a collection of stories that he collected while he was out doing his manly thing, you know, hunting and trapping and going into the wilderness and all this stuff. Allegedly, and according to things that he actually said, that particular story was based on something he was told by a guy he knew who swore it was true. Of course, we know how that goes. Happens all the time. But this guy said that he knew firsthand the people involved in this story. And he told Roosevelt about it. And it had such an effect on him that he decided to include in his otherwise pretty mundane collection of stories about the wilderness and hunting trips and things like that. And basically what it boils down to, it's like a classic, almost like a Bigfoot story. And, you know, Bigfoot, Sasquatch, whatever, these beings are not exactly like Harry from Harry and the Hendersons, okay? Or the guy from the Jacklin's commercial. I mean, people that have these types of encounters are often kind of scarred for life. They can be very terrorized by these things.
1: Oh, definitely.
0: Barton Nunnally is a good friend of mine, and he's the guy who's, when he was a little boy, his family was terrorized by something called Spotsville Monster. And, you know, it left a serious mark on that family as to what they were dealing with these things. Very predatory, very aggressive animals. And that's kind of what we see in the story recorded by Roosevelt. We see this thing that is hunting these hunters. And something sort of, cannibalistic, unless it wanted the guy for other purposes.
1: You referenced the Jersey Devil. That's not too far away from here. And these types of cryptids make me think about the jackal-headed god that you reference, Kent Mentiu or Anubis, because the descriptions are very similar to what people now call dogmen. The dogman is often described as having muscular shoulders, a big head like a bear, but having a snout, clipped ears that stand straight up, yellowish, glowing eyes, and then raccoon-type hands. And and it's been described when they shift from four legs to two legs, the witness describes hearing loud popping sounds from the joints. And it's just amazing. And then another description of the dogman head was not quite that of a dog, but more of a baboon. And so it was interesting to read your description of the god Thoth having a head of a baboon. And again, consistent with the varieties of dogman. Are you familiar with that cryptid?
0: To some extent, yes. And I mean, probably about as much as you are. But my thoughts are similar to yours. I mean, the ancient Egyptian deities or non-human beings were almost invariably associated in some way with the underworld, even the sun god. And he went to the underworld at the end of the day. You know, all these beings have an underworld association. And so, obviously, if there's unknown species out there, like these dogmen things, they're not roaming around, you know, where we can all see them all the time. You don't see them as often as, say, you see a bear or a wolf. They're going somewhere, and then they're coming back. It's just like Bigfoot. They come here, they do what they can to do, and then they split. And there have been many, you know, many encounters, many reports, even by police officers, where they follow footprints, you know, and all of a sudden the footprints just vanish, as if it either just disappeared on the spot, was lifted into the air, or just went into the ground, it's gone. Where are these things going? Where are they coming from? A lot of times you'll see that things like Dogman and Bigfoot and so forth are seen around karst areas, which is a cavernous area. They tend to be around creeks and rivers a lot. A lot of times there are hollow places near creeks and rivers. They tend to be seen around mine shafts, tunnels, things of that nature. So, you know, you have to wonder if there's not a connection there. And to get back to talking about something as strange as Dogman, well, if you look in the ancient texts, you'll see that the so-called gods, meaning the gods of the underworld, would create servants for themselves. And often they would, if you read it now, it sounds like gene splicing. It sounds like, you know, even like maybe even some cybernetics going on. They would combine the effects the traits of different animals together with even with human, and they would create servants that were designed for different purposes. You know, some of these servants were designed to exact vengeance. Some were designed to actually go out physically and gather up the offerings of the sacrifice, things like this. So, you know, if there are advanced, you know, beings that are technologically advanced out there, you know, we have to ask ourselves if it could be that some of these really strange cryptids that people see are not genetically manipulated, I won't say artificial, but living things that were created in a lab in some way. Maybe we didn't do it, but maybe somebody else did.
1: That's a really interesting theory. And getting into the urban realm for a minute here before we close, here in New York, there was this report that I read many years ago, and I kept seeing it online, and there was really nothing else to it, only that, quote, in the vicinity of Midtown Manhattan that can be reached through an abandoned elevator shaft only a few know about, there's a large triangular system of tunnels utilized by a Masonic lodge deep below the surface of Manhattan. And I wondered if you heard about that at all. It's something you're familiar with.
0: Well, I've heard similar stories about Manhattan and other major cities. There was a story that tied in with the Shaver Mysteries, and I guess you can let me, you know, tell your listeners what that is. The Shaver Mystery is based on the claims of a guy named Richard Shaver, who said that our world is kind of haunted by these ancient beings who are physically real, but they have retreated below the surface of the earth. And there are two groups. There's one called the D-Row and there's one called the T-Row. And the D-Row are the more malevolent of the two toward us. And, of course, they're fascinated by our genetics and everything else. You know, the same archetypal themes, the same ideas are there in Shaver's claims. And of course, Shaver started writing about this, and people came out of the woodwork claiming that this was all true, that they had the same encounters, they had the same experiences, it happened to their uncle, it happened to their brother. You know, and it became a big stink for a while. It actually almost tore science fiction apart because Shaver was a science fiction writer, but he claimed these things were true. And so it caused this huge controversy at the time. And he basically ended up kind of destroyed and bitter by the whole thing. But he, you know, he and some of his supporters claimed that there was an elevator in a building in Midtown Manhattan that if you went down to the basement and then you hit the button again after you got there, it would take you to another level further down. And that was the entrance to where these things live, in that area. Supposedly they're everywhere, and they're, especially under every metropolitan area. And supposedly if you hit the button again, I don't know if it was once or twice, but anyway, it would take you down to the sub-basement level that wasn't supposed to exist. And down there were the entrances to these tunnels that led to the underground cities of these things. So, you know, these are very old urban legends, I guess you could say, that have been around for a while, but you'll find the same type of stories going back for hundreds and hundreds, maybe even thousands of years, all over the planet, same kind of stuff.
1: It does make me wonder about the human interaction and construction worker interaction, such as the Sandhogs, right, who built the tunnels under the East River and the Hudson River, and what they encountered. So if you're a Sandhog and you have some stories, feel free to reach me through the website In Other News Radio. I'll pass it along to our guest, Michael Mott. I mention that because there's a project on Second Avenue in Manhattan where a subway system is being built, and the first phase is completed. There's a second phase that's partially completed. Part of it was done in the 1970s, and it goes up to Harlem. But they have to connect the two subway lines. However, this is projected to cost $6 billion. And some people are wondering why it costs so much and what's really going on down there.
0: Well, if they're going through solid rock, it's going to be an expensive process. And I know you and I had talked about that. They're probably using these boring machines, which they don't really like to talk about a lot, but there are two types. One's nuclear-powered, and they actually bore through solid rock. The U.S. government uses them. Some corporations use them for different things. These things cost a lot of money to operate. A lot of times they use them, and people in the area don't even know. You may feel a vibration in the ground. You may feel like this humming sensation or feel it like in your teeth or something, and you don't know what it is. And a lot of times these machines are a couple hundred feet down, and you don't even know they're there. But anyway, these things do exist.
1: Well, Mike, I really appreciate you being on In Other News. It's just a fascinating read. Your book, Caverns, Cauldrons, and Concealed Creatures. If listeners want to find this book, where do they go?
0: Well, they want to get the third expanded and revised edition. And that is the latest, greatest edition of the book with a whole lot of information in it. They can get it from gravedistractions.com. If they go to gravedistractions.com and look under authors, they will find my page and all of my books, not just that one, both my fiction and nonfiction. Yeah, Caverns, Cauldrons, and Concealed Creatures is on Amazon. You want to get the one from Grave Distractions, third expanded edition, or you can get it from Grave Distractions, and there's a link there under my author page.
1: Michael, thank you so much for being on In Other News.
0: Well, thank you, Jeff. I really appreciate it.
1: That's going to do it for In Other News. I'm Jeff Brady.

The very word secrecy is repugnant in a free and open society. And we are, as a people, inherently and historically opposed to secret societies, to secret oaths, and to secret proceedings. We decided long ago that the dangers of excessive and unwarranted concealment of pertinent facts far outweighed the dangers which are cited to justify it. Even today, there is little value in opposing the threat of a closed society by imitating its arbitrary restrictions. Even today, there is little value in ensuring the survival of our nation if our traditions do not survive with it. And there is very grave danger that an announced need for increased security will be seized upon by those anxious to expand its meaning to the very limits of official censorship and concealment. That I do not intend to permit to the extent that it's in my control. And no official of my administration, whether his rank is high or low, civilian or military, should interpret my words here tonight as an excuse to censor the news, to stifle dissent, to cover up our mistakes, or to withhold from the press and the public the facts they deserve to know.

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maybe not so glorious, some of the snacks finding their way into American pantries contain, quote, concerning levels of additives. That's according to new findings by Consumer Reports and the food scanning app Yucca. Researchers tested 40 popular grocery products, your baked goods, your ice cream, your potato chips, measuring concentrations of 8 additives and 2 contaminants. Those are good. And comparing them to safety thresholds for daily consumption set by European and California health officials. None of the products tested exceeded current guidelines set by the FDA, which routinely permits substances at levels, quote, far higher than what other public health authorities consider safe. That's a quote from Consumer Reports. Not Bobby Kennedy. Of the 13 products tested for red dye number 40, my personal favorite red dye, it's a petroleum-derived synthetic food coloring, 5 contained enough in a single serving to exceed the daily safety level for children, identified by the California Office of Environmental Health Hazard Assessment. I'm not even going to try to pronounce that. Considered more stringent than the FDA when it comes to assessing the risk of food dyes and additives, a 2021 assessment by that California outfit found that synthetic food dyes are associated with, quote, adverse neurobehavioral outcomes, unquote, in some children. The researchers cited several products that exceeded safety thresholds by sizable margins. Your Hostess Donuts mini powdered donuts were found to contain 19 times the amount of glycidol considered safe for daily consumption, according to California health officials. A serving of Little Debbie oatmeal cream pies contained over 9 times the safety threshold for the same chemical. I guess they like that chemical. Hostess's Donuts, mini-powered donuts, also contain 260 milligrams of titanium dioxide in one serving. Titanium dioxide, or dioxide as humans say, was banned as a food additive in the European Union in 2022. How European can you get? Due to the possibility of DNA or chromosomal damage, unquote. And quoting again, the levels identified in Hostess donuts are especially troubling, given how widely consumed this product is in the United States, particularly among children. Unquote. What do we tell the children? Hello, welcome to the show.

0: from a beautiful springtime London, England, not the crappy, rainy, cold one I was talking to you from last week. Yeah, I changed the weather. I'm Harry Shearer, welcoming you to this edition of the show. And now, ladies and gentlemen,
1: looks like it's close.
0: Yeah, everybody's calling him a trillionaire this week. Ask him how much money he's got on him. He's got trillions in shares in a company which most analysts say is wildly overvalued. Look out below. Meanwhile, Musk says full self-driving in Teslas will soon make all of them fully autonomous. But interviews by Reuters with 9 former labelers and a former Tesla self-driving engineer show that the technology continues to struggle in recent months to execute, you know, your basic maneuvers. You're avoiding emergency vehicles, or you're stopping for school buses, loading or unloading students. Despite such, labelers, by the way, are people who watch videos of Tesla accidents and try to figure out what happened. Despite such dangerous shortcomings, Musk and other executives have increasingly touted full self-driving safety as they pushed Tesla to stage public displays of the fully autonomous capability that Musk has been promising investors every year for a decade. So those you can take to the bank, too. The displays include a robo-taxi pilot in Austin, Texas, launched last June with some human safety monitors in the cars, and others working remotely. You can't see them. Inside Tesla, as these events approached, staffers worked long hours mapping routes and training the software on specific hazards to make the company's self-driving technology appear more capable than it really is, according to 4 of the former Tesla employees. The staffers said these labor-intensive safeguards are impossible to deploy on a broad scale, like where you and I drive. I don't drive anymore. These efforts, which haven't been previously reported, undermine Musk's long-stated claim that Tesla's self-driving technology will soon work anywhere globally. Not on Mars? And doesn't require the same laborious local mapping of roads and hazards employed by rivals. Musk has said Tesla takes a simpler approach. Wouldn't you like that? Relying solely on cameras and AI that will allow it to scale up its robo-taxi service at hyper-exponential speed and offer current Tesla owners full autonomy through software updates. Musk and other Tesla leaders have bolstered the impression of robo-competence by citing company safety statistics. They say those stats prove FSD, full self-driving, is already up to 10 times safer than human drivers. But a Reuters examination of Tesla's statistical methodology and interviews with company insiders show Tesla isn't close to safely delivering self-driving vehicles at scale, a central premise underpinning that fabulous stock value. Reuters did a review of safety stats, found several invalid data comparisons underlying the stats in Tesla's FSD safety report. 10 researchers said it amounted to misleading marketing. No, not even. Rather than a serious investigation into a critical safety issue. Says a Carnegie Mellon University engineering professor, quote, any new car is dramatically safer than a 12-year-old car. It's like saying my jet airplane is faster than your World War II bomber. Tesla didn't respond to detailed questions from Reuters. 6 months ago, Tesla chairman Musk told shareholders, quote, we almost feel comfortable allowing people to text and Drive, which is kind of the killer app. In the next month or two, we're going to look closely at the safety statistics, but we will allow you to text and drive, essentially, unquote. 6 months later, Tesla has not greenlit texting and driving with full self-driving. The fine print on its FSD website continues to warn, quote, currently enabled features require active driver supervision and do not make this vehicle autonomous. unquote. Tesla has often cited such disclaimers when it's gotten sued over serious accidents. Seven of the former data labelers interviewed by Reuters told the news service they wouldn't trust FSD to drive them. Quote, "We have all seen it fail," according to one. Another said he wouldn't ride in a Tesla robotaxi, quote, "if you effing paid me," unquote. One veteran self-driving engineer who reviewed Tesla crash data for years called its safety claims, quote, BS. Definitely, the engineer said, quote, "don't trust Elon on this," unquote. Enjoy your trillion, babe. And now, speaking of fantasies, news of this smart world.

The long-awaited Trump-branded smartphone has finally arrived, according to the British Tech Journal Register. It appears to be exactly what many suspected, an existing handset in gold drag. Repair biz iFixit got its hands on the Trump Mobile T1, after the device became available last month. Its teardown found the model to essentially be an HTC U24 Pro with cosmetic tweaks and a gold finish. You gotta be a gold finish. Can't have a gold beginning. It was almost exactly a year ago that the Trump Organization unveiled the Trump Mobile Cellular Service and heralded the coming of the T1 phone. It described it as a sleek gold smartphone engineered for performance and proudly designed and built in the United States, unquote. Few expected it to live up to that promise, as there are effectively no mass market smartphones built in the U.S., which is a possible exception, Purism's Liberty Phone, priced at $1,999. Despite accepting $100 deposits to pre-order the coveted phone, Trump Mobile failed to deliver the device by last August, as promised. Many started to believe it would never show up. Oh, you of little... But it arrived last month, as I say, amid claims that the Trump Mobile website was leaking customer data to anyone who sent an HTTP post request. The nerds at iFixit passed the Trump phone through a CT scanner alongside an HTC U24 Pro to confirm the internals of the two devices are almost an exact match. They even went so far as swapping the main board of the T1 for that of the HTC, showed that it not only fits, but the phone still works. And as iFixit makes clear, the device may be assembled in Florida, but it was designed in China, and the vast majority of its parts have been sourced from and made in China. But it's a smart world, isn't it? And now, news of the godly. No, you don't have to kneel. You can just sit right up. An organization representing survivor victims of clergy abuse has torn up agreements reached with the Catholic Diocese of Ballarat in Australia and has accused the church of, are you sitting down for this, hypocrisy. Loud Fence and the Ballarat and District Survivors Memorial Committee, two groups of survivors, said they've been working with the diocese towards two permanent memorials at St. Patrick's Cathedral and St. Alpius Old Boys School in Ballarat for victims of clergy abuse. Victim survivor Gary Scully said those negotiations and agreements are now null and void, or null and void. We, quote, we've sat down and negotiated and told them with good faith, transparency, and honesty to come to a resolution on how we build permanent memorials on these sites, Scully said, but they have in turn treated us with no transparency, no good faith, and have been fighting survivors and the system through the courts, spending millions of dollars to try and defend the indefensible, unquote. Scully said concerns were heightened following a high court decision a couple years ago concerning vicarious liability. The court determined that an institution cannot be held responsible for abuse or wrongdoing by non-employees. Victoria and the Capital Territory of Australia, Victoria's a state, have already reversed that decision, meaning a priest, Christian brother, or a volunteer can be defined as a kin or similar to an employee. Both governments have approved the legislation retrospectively, allowing historical victim survivors to set aside previous settlements and bring forward new claims. But Scully said despite the reversal, victims survivors were still struggling. The church, they are still persecuting victim survivors, sitting them in the witness box for 3-4 days and just drilling them until they collapse and the case gets thrown out, he said. That's the tactics
they're using. Quote, so we will not negotiate with a system that is treating survivors that way until they come to terms with what they've done wrong and, he concludes, accept accountability, unquote. Him. Meanwhile, in Spain, an analysis by the newspaper El País of 1,622 abuse cases that have come to light so far in Spain through judicial proceedings, journalistic investigations, and canonical sentences finds that in recent decades, 94 senior church officials have covered up complaints, protected clerics, or silenced victims. Of those, 7 are cardinals. Well, those would be cardinal offenses. 61 are bishops, and 26 are superiors of religious orders. Ahead of the Pope's arrival in Spain for a visit, this situation encapsulates the total passivity in both Spain and the Vatican, according to the newspaper El País, in the face of the scandal and everything that remains to be done. The newspaper emailed questions to 211 ecclesiastical institutions, the 70 dioceses, and 141 religious orders that already have accusations of child sexual abuse on record. More than a month after those questions were emailed in, only 3 of the organizations have answered all the questions. 8 years after El País began its investigation with a similar round of inquiries that ran into a wall of silence, the newspaper reports the situation has not changed. The analysis of the cases known so far points to 94 senior church officials accused or suspected of covering up child sexual abuse cases. 2 cases particularly striking because the accused are in the process of beatification. Yeah, the saints are covering up. Well, saints need a new quarterback. No, those are different saints. The most serious of the 2 cover-up allegations involved the Archbishop of Valencia. I love their oranges, but he was implicated in the cover-up of one of the most serious child sexual abuse cases in the Spanish church, concealed under the Franco regime, the case of the priest José Prat, who raped and murdered a 9-year-old boy in 1971, stabbing him 47 times. The priest was sentenced to 17 years in prison, which he did not serve. The archbishop transferred him to another area where he served as vicar. One of the names that stand out on the list is the current Archbishop of Barcelona. And Dateline Niles, Michigan, a new report details allegations against a former Michigan Catholic priest accused of spraying a former parishioner with holy water before sexually assaulting him, and other inappropriate conduct and sexual abuse complaints spanning 2 states. Reverend Thomas King has allegations dating back to the 1980s while he was working in Indiana, through his time working at a church in Niles, Michigan, in the Diocese of Kalamazoo. The report was made public late last month after Notre Dame President Reverend Robert Dowd and Board of Trustees Chair John Wehmeyer requested the investigations last year following allegations against King while he was at Notre Dame. These concerns dated back to 2018 about the handling of allegations against him raised by alumni. Investigators found multiple individuals who were sexually assaulted or touched by King, both at Notre Dame and after he left. Quote, senior leaders of Notre Dame are fully committed to students and alumni well-being, have been deeply affected by the experiences of members of the community and others who have shared very painful memories, according to the report. It continues despite this with respect to allegations concerning Father King raised since 2018. The university did not recognize the reported conduct to be at a minimum boundary crossing, and more seriously, grooming behavior, because the weighing scheme was not properly understood as sexual and did not include touching or specific sexual assault. This limited opportunities for Notre Dame to learn the full extent of Father King's past
sexual abuse earlier. King's counsel refused investigators' request for an interview, according to the report on the activities of Father King in Kalamazoo. News of the Godly.

0: Ladies and gentlemen, it's a big weekend. Well, it's a big weekend everywhere. It's June. But it's a big weekend, particularly in Washington, D.C., where the 250th anniversary of these United States is being celebrated or denigrated, depending on your point of view. There's some events that were scheduled and are no longer happening. We'll get to that. And, of course, there's this big mixed martial arts fight in a giant stage called the Claw on the grounds of the White House. They haven't destroyed the West Wing yet, but they're working on it. And as I say, a mixed martial arts fight. Originally, the contestants were going to be Pete Hegseth and General Dan Kane, who disagree on Iran war strategy, and we're going to fight it out. But that's been canceled due to good taste, and there will be actual MMA fighters there instead, which is even better taste, really. But there was also a big musical event that was scheduled for around this time to celebrate the 250th. It was going to be on the Mall, I believe, and it was going to feature Milli Vanilli and Vanilla Ice. So a villainization, you might say. That's not happening, but we have a guest in the studio today who was also, I think, supposed to be part of that. We'll find out the details. He was a former member, or is a former member,
1: yes,
0: of a boy band from time when we had boy bands. The band was Boys R Us.
1: Right.
0: And his name is Dewey Gordon. Dewey, welcome to the show.
1: Thanks, Mr. Shearer. It's great to be here.
0: Well.
1: And, you know, all the great times we had with Boys R Us never seemed to end.
0: Oh, well.
1: Except, of course, they're over. But I really did want to bring some of the spirit of what we used to do in Boys R Us to the celebration in Washington, D.C., and unfortunately that just doesn't seem to have happened.
0: Well, now, as I recall, your band was probably among the most patriotic of the boy bands in your choice of material.
1: Yes, sir. We wanted to celebrate everything was great about the country and the people in it. And we thought that that was kind of our road to success. That road had some turnoffs, but I still think that was a great way to get the word across that this is a wonderful country.
0: Sure.
1: And so I wanted to be part of the celebration this year. I thought that coming back and being part of it would be a way of regaining some of the memory of Boys R Us. We're not touring at the moment.
0: You're not together.
1: No, sir. Our fourth and final comeback tour was about 15 years ago. Dean is in a hospital for some behavioral problems, and Morgan, he was the tall one in the band.
0: Sure.
1: He's basically doing motor parts sales now.
0: Oh.
1: So I thought carrying the flag in both senses of the word would be a great idea. The folks at the event thought that, you know, the vanilla and the manila and the vanilla, as you pointed out, was the way they wanted to go. And so we had to just sort of, you know, I'd booked my band in anticipation of being in the celebration. And, of course, there is no there are a lot of celebrations,
0: but not that one. Yeah.
1: So I just thought that I'd drop by here. And I know that you've expressed some interest in the past in Boys R Us and in boys in particular. You know, I was a couple years ago going to start a new a new band.
0: Really?
1: Yes, sure. Helen Reddy's adopted granddaughter and I were going to do a duo, a boy and girl duo called Dewey and Reddy. And some folks in the agent business thought that that was sort of an offensive title. Mm-hmm. And so I don't get it.
0: Well.
1: But anyway, I did bring a song apropos of the celebration of the country, song that I did with Boys R Us, and it just sums up what we love about America, which is, of course, the flag.
0: Well, there's the freedom and the bravery. And
1: But I really think that what reunites us is the flag. And, and so the song is about that. It's called Where's Your Flag?
0: Where's Your Flag?
1: I gave you a copy of it to play.
0: Great. Well, let's hear it right now. Dewey Gordon, Where's Your Flag?

0: Wow.
1: Yeah.
0: Do you think you could still hit that high note?
1: No, I think we'd have to lower the song a couple notes for me to sing it now. But thank you for sharing it with the audience.
0: Well,
1: and hope that makes the celebration just a little bit more special. Yeah, it sure does for me.
0: Yeah, I think it does for all of us.
1: Great.
0: Dewey, thank you. And thank you for rekindling the memory of what I guess we would call now Boys Were Us. Dewey Gordon, ladies and gentlemen, the show continues.

0: Now, ladies and gentlemen, a couple items of note about AI, our friend, our enemy, our friend. The accounting firm KPMG reported last October on the wonders of agentic AI. That report has been accused of demonstrating one of the tech's less desirable talents, making things up. This, according to the British Tech Journal Register, research organization GPT-0 claims a forensic review of the Big Four firm's report from last October found that only five of its 45 citations correctly pointed to the cited source. The rest ranged from mangled and misleading to partially fabricated or too vague to verify. The research firm GPT-0 dubbed the phenomenon vibe citing, the citation equivalent of vibe coding, where generative AI appears to stitch together fragments of real sources, invent titles, or otherwise produce references that look convincing until somebody actually clicks them. And almost all UK workers now have to deal with AI. Few firms report big productivity gains because of all the time lost in hand-holding the systems and cleaning up their mistakes. That's from a report by the Work AI Institute, a research arm of Glean Technologies, claims there are productivity gains to be had from introducing AI-based tools, yet much of this is being negated by the amount of time employees waste making them work, a phenomenon it has christened bot-sitting. I said bot-sitting. The organization surveyed 1,500 digital workers for a report finding 90% are now required to use AI in their roles, 80% use multiple AI tools every day, 39% use four or more. The workers indicate AI automation saves them roughly 12 hours a week, yet only 18% agree AI has significantly improved their organization's performance. The time freed up isn't flowing into productive work. It's being absorbed by the unglamorous human labor required to keep those systems running. Is it a bubble? Get some gum. And now, the apologies of the week.
1: We're so sorry.
0: Dateline South Bend, Indiana, Mayor James Mueller is formally apologizing after a new reparatory justice report found black residents in South Bend were systematically denied equal access to your housing, your jobs, your education, your health care. The Common Council, I guess it's not so common now, voted this week to accept the findings of the 138-page report. Quote, I've read the report. I acknowledge what it documents, a history of racial discrimination in South Bend in housing and employment and education and health, in the basic fairness of services. It's real and sustained for more than a century. I am sorry for it, said Mayor Mueller. He continued, this apology is not an ending point. The commission's report does not ask the city to grieve our history. It asks the city to acknowledge our history and act on it. Unquote. He acknowledged the harder part is what comes next. He said a better South Bend is the end goal. Or get rid of the Bend altogether. You know, straight. After the superintendent called it out, the food service company serving Montclair, New Jersey public schools apologized for its inclusion of a watermelon image marking the date of Juneteenth on a lunch menu. Superintendent Ruth Turner, in a message to the school community, said the district shares the concern of the families offended with the menu produced by the massive food distribution firm Sodexo. Quote, the inclusion of this image was inappropriate, insensitive, and inconsistent with the values of Montclair Public Schools. Turner said the watermelon has a well-documented history as a racist stereotype used to demean and marginalize black Americans. Its appearance in connection with Juneteenth, a holiday that commemorates the emancipation of enslaved people in the United States, was offensive and unacceptable, she said. Sodexo, in a prepared statement, apologized. Quote, we take this situation very seriously. We deeply regret the usage of culturally insensitive imagery on our June menu. The trust placed in us by the Mount Care Public Schools community, students, families, faculty and staff is of utmost importance to us, unquote. Sodexo said it intended to highlight a seasonal item that has been served regularly this spring as part of its menu. This error was addressed swiftly through our internal protocols, said the spokesperson. We will continue to reinforce our strong service standards, operating procedures, and approval processes to ensure we thoughtfully and respectfully honor the cultures and communities we are proud to serve daily. Unquote. Sodexo did not detail more specifically how it dealt with the issue. 5 days after the five members of the American Diabetes Association were ushered out of its annual scientific sessions in New Orleans for handing out an editorial criticizing federal research cuts that made the news, ADA Chief Executive Officer Charles Henderson this week apologized to the people expelled and to the broader diabetes community. Quote, first and foremost, I want to personally apologize to the five who were escorted out and denied access to scientific sessions, regardless of the circumstances that led to those events, he said. In a three-minute video, he continued, I recognize the impact of that experience it had on each of you. I am deeply sorry for the hurt, frustration, and pain that resulted, unquote. And the Dutch airline KLM has offered sincere apologies to a Paralympic athlete who was denied access to an onboard wheelchair during a long-haul flight. The purpose of the wheelchair was so she could relieve herself. The cabin crew on the flight later called the police after the request from Hannah Babalola, who is paraplegic and competes in track events for the wheelchair known as an aisle chair, because it's narrow enough to be used inside a plane. They first handed her a written notice headed, quote, unacceptable conduct and final warning on behalf of the captain of this plane, unquote. Babalola said, quote, I felt compelled to avoid eating or drinking for the duration of the flight because I feared needing to use the restroom and being unable to access it. I spent much of the flight trying to control my emotions, and I find myself crying because of the way I've been treated. This experience was humiliating, distressing, and degrading. A member of KLM's customer service staff replied, quote, it is very concerning to read about this experience, particularly the distress caused during boarding and throughout the flight. Your account describes a situation that must have felt deeply upsetting and unsettling, especially when traveling with an accessibility need. The spokesperson added, a full review of the circumstances should now be carried out by the appropriate teams. This will typically include examining the reports submitted by the crew and any other relevant information in relation to the flight. My sincere apologies are extended for the distress and upset this experience has caused. Unquote. KLM, don't flush with them. The apologies of the week, a copyrighted feature of this broadcast.
2: And I said it was nice and warm here in London, but it's really a crypto winter.
0: The Dollar Trump meme coin. It's one of four Trump family crypto projects that have turned into a financial jackpot for the Trumps and a very bad bet for buyers. While they vary in size and structure, each of these ventures has followed the same playbook. The Trumps risked little upfront. Trump family members, notably the president's oldest sons, your Eric and your Don Jr., hyped the venture. The Trumps raked in money as investors piled in, and those buyers lost big when, for various reasons, the price of their Trump-related crypto assets later tanked. According to Reuters, an examination by the service, news service, shows that the Trump family has used this template to generate at least $2.5 billion in profit from investors since Trump got into the White House again. On the other side of that,
2: cash bonanza for America's first family, the more than a million investors whose net losses totaled $2.3 billion at the end of April. Those investors include retail buyers of crypto and crypto-linked equities, as well as those who invested indirectly through funds like ETFs with exposure to Trump crypto. The Reuters analysis of Trump crypto gains and investor losses was based on a review of blockchain records, a database of crypto transactions, as well as thousands of pages of corporate filings. The findings were reviewed by more than a dozen accounting and crypto experts, all of whom found Reuters' estimates and its underlying analysis of the Trump businesses to be reasonable. The businesses covered in the analysis include World Liberty Financial, the Trump's flagship crypto venture. It's brought the family more than $1.4 billion from sales of its governance token on a promise, quote, to build and democratize a new financial system for the benefit of millions, unquote. Nice writing, Don Jr. The tokens, which give holders a vote on some governance matters in the organization, have crashed in value. The Trump brothers have also heralded two publicly listed firms, American Bitcoin and AI Financial Corporation, as convenient ways to gain exposure to crypto tokens through their shares. The company's stock prices have collapsed. And there's the dollar sign Trump token, the poor performance typical of meme coins, whose value reflects the popularity of internet trends or celebrities associated with them. Reuters previously documented the hundreds of millions of dollars that crypto has brought to the Trump family. You may recall Donald Trump, upon taking office or soon thereafter, declared he wanted America to be the crypto capital of the world. Now you know why. Trumps have not only enriched themselves to an unprecedented extent for a sitting U.S. president and his family, but have done so through crypto deals that carried little to no downside risk for them, while resulting, says Reuters, in big losses for retail investors. Yeah, it may be almost summer, but it's a crypto winter.

Ladies and gentlemen, that's concluding this week's edition of the show. The program returns next week at the same time, over the same radio stations, or on your audio device of choice whenever you want it. And tip of the show, chapeau to the San Diego and Hawaii desks. Thanks, as always, to Pam Halstead and to Thomas Walsh at WWNO New Orleans for help with today's program. 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A lot of really good musical performances from top-notch New Orleans players there. And I'm writing on Substack.

0: 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So long from a warm and sunny London.
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4: Hello and good evening, everyone. It's 9 o'clock. It's Friday night. That means it's time for Baldhead Reggae right here on KFOI. Baldhead Reggae is your weekly reggae show brought to you every week by me, Doug. Thanks for joining me tonight. We've got a good show planned for you. A bunch of good roots reggae with a little bit of special new stuff thrown in. I'm going to be playing a few selections from the artist Tough Like Iron, who is going to be headlining next week's Intermountain Harvest Festival in Montgomery Creek. So stay tuned for some tracks by Tough Like Iron. But going to start off tonight like we always do. Toots and the Maytals, this is I Shall Be Free.

start off a set tonight, like we always do with Toots and the Metals, I Shall Be Free. Then played The Mad Professor, Black Roots. Then from Max Romeo, 90 the Observer, and Scratch Perry, Babylon's Burning. Scratch Perry and the Upsetters gave us People Funny Boy, followed by King Tubby's Rockers from Roots Radix. And that last one was 90 the Observer, Confusion in a Babylon. Okay, like I said, I'm going to play a few tracks tonight by the artist Tough Like Iron. She will be headlining the Intermountain Harvest Festival in Montgomery Creek on October 12th. Join us next week, October 11th, for Baldhead Reggae. She'll be here in the studio live with us. Be talking to her, playing some of her favorite tracks and a few more songs that she's recorded too. So this is by Tough Like Iron, Equal Rights, Justice.

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1: Zion.
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1: I'm on a hook, you know.
0: Lion, man, go boss, you know.
1: Right now, with the moolah.

Hello again. Thanks for sticking around with me. I'm Doug. You've tuned into Baldhead Reggae. Tell you what you heard. Started off that last set with Tough Like Iron, Equal Rights and Justice. Then, Bami Fe Fish by Skin, Flesh and Bones. One of my favorite songs, Israelites by Desmond Decker. Check out yourself from the Cimarrons. Keith and Tex gave us Stop That Train. Dave and Ansel Collins, Double Barrel. Then S90 Skank from Big Youth. And that last one was Tougher Than Tough, Rudy in Court by Derek Morgan. Okay, time for some Bob Marley. This is from the Scratch Bob Dubs. This is Black Man Redemption version.

Welcome to the Shortwave Report. I'm your host and producer, Dan Roberts. The Shortwave Report is a 30-minute review of news and opinion heard on the shortwave radio and the internet in Northern California. 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In today's edition, you'll hear reports from France 24, NHK World Radio Japan, and Radio Havana Cuba. We will begin with France 24. First, June 8th was World Ocean Day, which is celebrated at the United Nations with the release of the third in a series of World Ocean Assessments. It pointed out the need to change course, to cease disrupting fragile ecosystems, and a warning that the Arctic could become ice-free in the 2030s. Then 3 press reviews. First, press on the first 100 days of the U.S.-Israeli war on Iran. Then, press analysis of the Chinese president's visit to North Korea and his attempt to balance Russian influence. Then, press on the race riots in Belfast following the knife murder of a white Irishman by a Sudanese immigrant. Many black homes have been torched. Elon Musk's anti-immigration agenda